0: Tonight's a special show, great live recordings from the club to the festival. We're going to start with Pancho Sanchez live at the Hollywood Bowl, some great Latin jazz. 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

Herbie Hancock tune, Cantaloupe Island, recorded by trombonist Conrad Herwig and his septet, which featured trumpeter Randy Brecker and pianist Eddie Palmieri. It's recorded in New York at the Blue Note nightclub. Let's go from New York to Paris, and in Paris we're going to visit Diana Krall in concert, performing a Billy Joel tune. I think I actually like what Diana does better than the original

0: Organist Mike LaDon and the Groover Quartet recorded live at the Side Door in Old Lyme, Connecticut. That was Mary Lou's Blues featuring Peter Bernstein on guitar, Eric Alexander on tenor sax, Joe Farnsworth on drums, and Mike LaDon on organ. Hey, one of the reasons I value A Groove Supreme is the chance to share jazz, soul, funk, and groove-based music that carries the history, the feeling, the movement of jazz. 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And thanks so much. Next up is Johnny O'Neill. He's a singer and a pianist from Detroit. I heard him sing a version of this piece at the Detroit Jazz Festival about a decade ago after he got heckled in the middle of his set. This piece is called Homeboy.
1: Homeboy, homeboy, I can see your ass is drunk again. Well, homeboy, homeboy, homeboy, homeboy, I can see your ass is drunk again. You've been drinking them doubles, doubles, doubles, doubles, doubles, doubles. Everywhere.

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Thank you.

It's a duet between pianist Fred Hirsch and vocalist Esperanza Spalding, who's also playing bass. She's a double threat. They were performing Dream of Monk, a Fred Hirsch composition, not to be confused with Monk's Dream, which is a composition that Monk wrote for himself. Next up, the blues rock band Tedeschi Trucks. Susan Tedeschi on vocals, Derek Truck on guitar. I sometimes tell people that Tedeschi Trucks are what the Allman Brothers would sound like if they had a horn section, background singers, and were fronted by a cross between Janis Joplin and Bonnie Raitt. This song helped Tedeschi Trucks win a Grammy back in 2011. This is Midnight in Harlem.

My favorite children's doctor with a fever, but nothing he found. But the town's into the street, they said she had a ring.

0: Surreal and Me, a recent request to hear this piece again, so here it is, starting something using her sampling instrument. I think she calls it Larry the Looper or something like that. More live jazz in hour number two. Joe Lovano, Emmanuel Wilkins, Kenny Garrett, Chick Corea, Cecile McLaurin-Sylvant, and more. I'm Michael Stratton, and A Groove Supreme is a production of WKAR.
1: 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The events of September 11th, 2001 were just such a day. This week on Feminine Fusion, music inspired by the events of that day. I'm Diane Jones. I hope you can join me as we remember 9/11.
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0: Welcome back to A Groove Supreme. I'm Michael Stratton. Listening to a whole lot of great live jazz recordings tonight. Joe Lovano is one of the preeminent tenor sax players in jazz today, and he can play the heck out of a ballad. This was recorded live at the Village Vanguard in 2002. This is a classic ballad, Laura.

Emmanuel Wilkins, alto sax, from his new, very ambitious live set. Three discs live at the Village Vanguard. The name of this track is Citrine. Let's listen to Cecile McLaurin-Salvant from her album Dreams and Daggers and pay special attention to the band backing her up. Paul Sakivi on bass, Aaron Deal on piano, and especially the late, great Lawrence Leathers. Lawrence Leathers from Lansing. Really listen to what Lawrence is doing on drums. Let's face the music and dance.

We got to get a drummer some. Ben ain't had none in a minute. I know you want some. You got to get a little bit. Take as much as you want, baby.

Ulysses Owens Jr. on the drums, ladies and gentlemen. Ulysses Owens Jr. Get it. Christian Sands on the piano, everybody. Christian Sands on the piano. My name is Christian McBride. Thank you very much, ladies and gentlemen. Thank you very much. Thanks to all of you. Thanks to the Village Vanguard for making this a wonderful week. Mac Avenue Records for recording us. And until next time, may God bless you and keep you and go get you a car wash.

You probably recognize that song, Car Wash. Christian McBride on bass, Christian Sands on piano, and Ulysses Owens on drums. Here's another piano trio, Chick Corea, Christian McBride, and Brian Blade, Record of Me, written by Joe Henderson.

0: What a great trio. Chick Corea, Christian McBride, Brian Blade, just the best of all time, I think. They played a great set of jazz at the Power Center in Ann Arbor just a few months before Chick Corea passed and just a few months before COVID closed down the country. It was a really memorable concert. Let's get into a soul bag. Here's Donny Hathaway.
1: Concept that we all should have. I'm going to try to tell you at this time. He ain't heavy. He's not.

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0: 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Would you play just a little bit for me?
1: Okay, sure, I'll play for you, but you know that.

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Listen. Wait a minute. Hold it. Come on. Listen to this. Can you feel the spirit? Wait a minute. Can you feel the spirit? When you hear Aretha sing, y'all. Oh, Lord. Can you feel the spirit? When my woman wake me up in the morning, she give me the spirit. Oh, when I'm on my last go round, I need a little spirit. It's good for my soul. Oh, yes it is. I'm a red man. Oh, Lord. I get a little spirit. Oh, Aretha. Can you feel the spirit, girl?

0: here.
1: Go ahead and see him.
0: I got to find me a woman tonight.
1: Uh-oh.
0: Because I feel the spirit.
1: Yeah,
0: it's getting next to me now.

Classic stuff. Don't you wish you were there? This is as close as we get by hearing these recordings. Aretha Franklin and Ray Charles at the Fillmore. Here's Detroit alto player Kenny Garrett.

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I've had so much fun putting the show together and bringing it to you. Thanks to my producer, Linda Kernahan. Check out her show, The Fugue, that you can hear twice a week on WKAR. And a special thanks to you for hanging out with me tonight. I'm Michael Stratton, and A Groove Supreme is a production of WKAR.

On the next Great Lakes Concerts, the Ann Arbor Symphony plays Jean-Louis Ferranc's Overture No. 2, the Traverse City Philharmonic performs Beethoven's Fifth Symphony, and the Lansing Symphony performs a suite from Manuel de Falla's Three-Cornered Hat, Saturday at noon.

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Rini Rosnes, pianist, Tritos Urbanos, or Urban Tracks, and that from her Crossing Paths came out a couple of years ago. Very pleasant. We've been interested in that. We have some plans and some projects set up and ready, but of course, what can possibly go wrong? Want to also mention we heard a couple tenor saxophones together. Tim Lynn, leader, in his Birdwatch album, Birdwatching. We took the track Mohawk, Tim Lynn, and Ralph Moore on tenor saxophones, with David Hazeltine piano, Kenny Washington, and Peter Washington in the rhythm section, drums, and bass. All right, to move on, Full Moon Hacksaw, Jazz and Blues, have Lee Morgan here. You Go to My Head. We like this version. Hacksaw Jazz.

0: Charles Mingus with the Fables of Phoebus, a tune which I have enjoyed over the years but haven't played in a long time. It was kind of sad to listen to, especially when you consider the facts of who it was written for. Orville Phoebus, the racist governor of Alabama at the time. Charles Mingus, a 1959 recording, with a few of the key soloists being Booker Irvin tenor saxophone, Safi Hadi on the alto saxophone. He had some trombones in there, I think Jimmy Nepper, Danny Richmond, the longtime drummer, Charles Mingus leading from the bass from a poetic album on Columbia called Iconic leader, Mingus, Charles Mingus. Long, enjoyable set of music. Before that, we heard Lee Morgan, trumpet, Go to My Head, with Harold Mayburn on piano, some Wayne Shorter tenor saxophone. Very pleasing to the ear.
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0: As we get into more music with Eddie Palmieri, title track from Palmas, Hacksaw Caliente.

Well, that's how it's done. Eddie Palmieri, Palmas, with a group of instrumentalists, and they were, in part, Donald Harrison on alto sax, Conrad Herwig took a trombone solo, and of course the leader pianist, the fantastic Eddie Palmieri. Had a chance to check him out live, and I will never forget that experience as well. Really, counting my gratitude as we go through all these tracks, many of whom I've had a chance to see and who are no longer with us. Always pause for reflection and enjoyment of the music and experiencing and sensing the room here. And wherever you are, hope you can do the same and experience the music. My name's Tom Colson, and we go to a new release here. Let's give the male vocalists some, one brand new and another from history, and we'll explain as we go along. This is a man named Jamie Davis, and this is the first release from an upcoming album, which will be called Fragile. So let's listen to the title track, Hacksaw Jazz.

Vocalist Frank Mignon doing an album of Miles Davis and Bill Evans material. It's labeled Flamenco Sketches, but we clearly heard that was all blues. Yes, with Frank Mignon overdubbing, and I had not heard of this album or the man at all until doing some research on Bill Evans. We're getting into putting his recordings in chronology in our collection, both in LP and CD form. That's a story in itself. I don't know how far we're going to go with that, but it did get us onto this sidetrack of a vocal album that was released shortly after the Miles Davis Kind of Blue album, I would say sometime in the early 60s, with this Frank Mignon fella. Very surprised I had not heard of it up to this point. Before that, Jamie Davis. That, on the other hand, is a brand new release. Fragile, that works, and it's the first single that is released to us, promised to be an upcoming album with vocalist Jamie Davis. So, giving the guys some here with Full Moon Hacksaw Jazz and Blues. Now, want to go to this brand new release. Saxophonist named Todd Delguidis. He is in quartet form with no piano, so bass, drums, backing up the alto saxophonist. This is a composition by the pianist Lenny Tristano, and in the typical cool form of Tristano, let's listen to Ablution, as performed by saxophonist Todd Delguidis.

0: Ablution, alto sax, Todd DeGuidis. And we've got to realize that his inspiration is the composer Lenny Tristano. And with Lenny, obviously, comes Lee Konitz, who was Lenny's alto saxophonist. Got to be inspiration there. And Konitz was classically trained, so we're sure Todd DeGuidis is in tune with the cool school of Lenny Tristano, influenced by a classical approach to saxophone playing, possibly. Let's put it this way, there's a lot of kids today out there that are playing the saxophone way up into the squeaky register and not really going anywhere with it. We feel this one may have been a bit more channeled, if that makes any sense. Program number 2160, time to start a jag.
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Blues Radio, Hacksaw, Little Junior Parker, and Dirty Friend Blues. And before that was Mike Clark on drums. His brand new album, Kuan Ganjo, doing Wayne Shorter's Beauty and the Beast. With the legendary drummer from the Herbie Hancock Band back in the day, his name Mike Clark, new release called Kuan Ganjo, All Stars for Sure, Eddie Henderson trumpet, Essiet Okan Essiet bass, Craig Handy on the saxophones, and on piano, Patrice Russian. Well, speaking of Junior Parker, the vocalist there, who also played harmonica, we've had an interest in his early recordings, focusing in on them lately, and here's what we found. He was born in Clarksdale, Mississippi, recorded at Sun Records, Sun Studios, in Memphis in the early 1950s, which yielded a big hit called Mystery Train. And Elvis Presley would later enter that same studio, Sun Studios, in Memphis, and cover that, have a big hit on it. Now, Little Junior Parker went on to Texas to join the Duke Peacock label. He took his guitarist along with him, Pat Hare, who was really tearing it up there, pretty undetected. We'll hear him more on the next track. And also more of the big band backing and the Duke Peacock studios. We're going to go on to that era. That was from 1953. This next one also from the same year, maybe the same session. Again, Pat Hare on guitar, based on Howlin' Wolf's Smokestack Lightning. Can't understand. We can't understand. He can't understand. No one can understand. Junior Parker Blues Radio Hacksaw.

0: bassist Ben Walsh, who advances from a preliminary round of play. Brand new release, Anytime After Now, featuring Joel Ross on vibes, Sullivan Fortner on piano, Down With Gravity. Loving me some alternate harmonies all through this album. My kind of challenge at this point in life, you know. Ben Wolf, bassist. Before that was Little Junior Parker, Dirty Friend Blues, Can't Understand. Basically fitting a 12-bar blues over one chord for those purposes. Gotta love the blues.
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0: And we're going to bring it up with a new release, Janice Siegel. Her release, Vocalese, well, she should know all about that. Spending all those years with the Manhattan Transfer. Here's a typical number. It's Sandman, Janice Siegel, brand new from the singer

0: the Mike Dana Big Band. Brand new release on Origin Records. Farther Still is the release. We took the track Confluential, feature George Stone on the piano, Wayne Bergeron on trumpet, Mike Dana played guitar, followed by Eric Marienthal on alto sax. Before that, from The Art of Vocalese, that's a new release from Janice Siegel, it's Sandman. John DiMartino piano, Lonnie Plaxico on bass, couple guitarists including Ed Cherry, along with Wayne Escoffery playing tenor saxophone and Like That. Also on Origin Records, new release from Janice Siegel, Fit Just Right in There.
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0: From Keith Jarrett, live in Paris, 1999, his famous trio of Gary Peacock bass and Jack DeJohnette on drums. I think they called that the Standards Trio. Anyway, Keith Jarrett, he is covering Ahmed Jamal here.

Keith Jarrett in Paris, 1999, with Gary Peacock bass, Jack DeJohnette on drums, Ahmad Jamal's Point Siena. Hacksaw Jazz, next on our Sonny Rollins tribute. Sonny Rollins passed in May of 2026, and we have been playing his recordings, his tracks, ever since. And we've been doing it chronologically and going through the years. He played up until 2012, announcing his retirement in 2014. We should say playing in public until 2012. This will be the final entry of our tribute to the man, and this is special because it's the 9/11 concert. Just 2 days later, on the 15th of September, 2001, Sonny Rollins did what he didn't want to do and fulfilled an obligation to do this concert. He actually witnessed the collapse of the World Trade Center from his nearby Lower Manhattan apartment. He was 71 at the time, and we're going to do the track Global Warming, which goes for a while. Live in Boston, 2001, Sonny Rollins from Without a Song, the 9/11 concert. The great saxophonist here with Hacksaw Jazz.

0: Sonny Rollins, his concert for 9/11, recorded the 15th of September, 2001, in Boston. And we took the tune Global Warming. Sonny Rollins, and the first time I ever heard Rollins give his nephew Clifton Anderson some solo space, who did a really great job. He even quoted some Bud Powell on the trombone. That would be Bud on bone. Clifton Anderson on trombone. Sonny also gave his conga player some solo space, and then the tenor saxophone of the iconic saxophone is coming on at the end, and that again is called Global Warming from the album Without a Song, the 9/11 concert in Boston from Sonny Rollins, who passed in May 2026 at age 95. He played the sax for over 70 years professionally. A success for sure in jazz. Program number 2160 with Full Moon Hacksaw. Must be pleasant to win.
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1: Pathétique. It no longer means what it used to mean. Today, the word in English would be, yes, pathetic. A word you might use to describe someone or something that is miserable, inadequate, disappointing. But when Tchaikovsky used that word for the name of this symphony, it meant something else. Sad, sure, but also stirring, moving. Something that can reach through your feelings rather than your rational thoughts. I'm Aaron Kane. Get your pathos ready for the Symphony No. 6 by Tchaikovsky in just a few minutes. With that symphony by Tchaikovsky only a few minutes away, let's hear something by another Russian composer, Pavel Chesnikov. This is a setting of the Cherubic Hymn, sung by members of Conspirare.

Tchaikovsky wrote a setting of that for his Liturgy of St. John Chrysostom. That was Pavel Chesnikov's setting, the Cherubic Hymn, sung by members of Conspirare, led by Craig Heller Johnson. This symphony by Tchaikovsky has given rise to a lot of controversy, many mysteries, and legends. Only 9 days after Tchaikovsky conducted the premiere of this symphony, he died of what appears to have been cholera. He was only 53 years old. Here is the Symphony No. 6, the Pathétique, by Tchaikovsky.

0: I definitely find it my very best, and in particular, the most sincere of all my compositions. That is what Tchaikovsky said about that music, his Sixth Symphony, the Pathetique. Daniel Barenboim conducted the orchestra he founded in 1999, the West Eastern Divan Orchestra.
1: 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I'm Linda Carnahan. 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
0: There's a Canadian musicologist named Alan Walker who specializes in the music of Franz Liszt, and he says that the music of Liszt's later years falls into three categories: music of retrospection, music of despair, music of death. This is something Alan Walker put in the retrospections category: the Forgotten Waltz, number 1, by Franz Liszt.

0: A pianist we'll not soon forget, playing a waltz that we certainly haven't forgotten yet either. The Forgotten Waltz No. 1 by Franz Liszt, played there by André Watts.
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Claude Debussy hated the term Impressionism, at least when people used it to describe his music. But despite his loathing, his images for orchestra, which are tributes to his three favorite countries, England, Spain, and France, is considered to be the peak of his Impressionism.

I'm Bonnie North. Thanks so much for joining me. We're going to head to Mexico later this hour to spend some time with the music of Manuel Ponce, and then we're off to France with Claude Debussy. But we're going to start with a Spanish composer's interpretation of Gypsy or Romani music. Pablo de Sarasate's Gypsy Airs is not actually based on music by the Roma people, though. What he actually heard and based his work on was Hungarian folk music. But the name Gypsy Airs has stuck, and we'll hear soloist Itzhak Perlman and the Pittsburgh Symphony Orchestra perform them.

The Gypsy Airs by Pablo de Sarasate, Itzhak Perlman, the violin soloist, and Andre Previn led the Pittsburgh Symphony Orchestra. Manuel Ponce was a composer, a music educator, and a scholar of Mexican music. And in the early years of the 20th century, he connected the classical concert scene with a then mostly forgotten tradition of popular song and Mexican folklore. Here is an example, his Sonata Mexicana, Cecilio Pereira, the guitar soloist.

0: The Sonata Mexicana of Manuel Ponce, Cecilio Pereira was the soloist. In just a moment, we head to England, France, and Spain, thanks to Claude Debussy.
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0: I'm Bonnie North. Thanks so much for hanging out with me. In the decade before the First World War, Claude Debussy wrote his images for orchestra. It took him 7 years to complete them, and he originally intended for it to be for two pianos. But as he worked on it, he decided it was better as an orchestral piece. It has three sections, each representing a country that were Claude Debussy's favorites, and we'll hear the Rotterdam Philharmonic Orchestra, led by Jukka-Pekka Saarasta.

0: The images for orchestra by Claude Debussy, representing his favorite countries, England, Spain, and France. The Rotterdam Philharmonic Orchestra was led by Jukka-Pekka Saarasta. I'm Bonnie North. It's been a pleasure having your company. Thank you.
1: Hey, I'm Cindy Howes. We are handing the hour over to Dolly Parton, highlighting some of our favorite covers, collaborations, and duets featuring America's Sweetheart as we come together to grieve and remember. 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

It was that love of old music, in this case lute tunes from the Italian Renaissance, that were his inspiration for his ancient airs and dances. The second suite of Respighi's Ancient Airs and Dances comes your way later this hour on Music Through the Night. Hello there, I'm Bonnie North. So glad to have your company. A little later this hour, we'll hear some Haydn, played by one of the incredibly talented Connor Mason siblings, Geneva. And Ottorino Respighi stops by, too, with some new old music. But we start in Scotland. Pibroch means the act of piping in Scottish Gaelic. It is an art music genre, basically a theme with variations, and it's distinct from the more popular kinds of Scottish traditional music, like reels or strathspeys. It's the music of the Scottish Highlands, and it's what Scottish composer Alexander Mackenzie wanted to capture in his Pibroch suite for violin and orchestra. Here's Rachel Barton Pine with a Scottish Chamber Orchestra.

0: The Pibroch Suite of Alexander Mackenzie, the Scottish Chamber Orchestra, and soloist Rachel Barton Pine performed. Music of Franz Josef Haydn coming your way right after this on Music Through the Night.
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0: 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This concludes this test of the emergency alert system.
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2: Music Through the Night, and I'm Bonnie North. Thanks for joining me. There are seven Connor Mason siblings. They range in age from 17 to 30, and they all play either the violin, cello, or the piano. They've won numerous prizes and awards, both singly and collectively, and they've been on a number of TV documentaries. Pianist Geneva Connor Mason is the fifth sibling, and she did her undergraduate and postgraduate studies at the Royal College of Music in London. Here she is with Haydn's Piano Sonata No. 48.

Geneva Connor-Mason performing Franz Joseph Haydn's Piano Sonata No. 48. Someone once called Ottorino Respighi's music new old music, and I think it's a perfect description because Respighi often looked to music, literature, and paintings of earlier eras for his inspiration. And it was the Italian Renaissance lute tunes that he turned to for inspiration for his suites of ancient airs and dances. Here's the Los Angeles Chamber Orchestra, conducted by Neville Mariner, with the Ancient Airs and Dances Suite No. 2.

0: The Los Angeles Chamber Orchestra, led by Sir Neville Mariner, with Ottorino Respighi's Ancient Airs and Dances, Suite No. 2. I'm Bonnie North. Thanks for joining me.
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Ernst Eichner was known during his lifetime for writing music that was described as having a gracious charm. One critic said his music also had a melting sweetness.

Aichner was a virtuosic bassoonist, but he also wrote music for many other instruments, including this one, the concert harp. His first harp concerto comes your way later this hour on Music Through the Night.

I'm Bonnie North. Thanks so much for spending some time with me and with classical music. A harp concerto written by a bassoonist comes your way a bit later this hour, as does some music by Rossini that is not operatic. We'll start with music by American composer William Dawson, who's mostly known today for his contributions to African-American choral music. But in 1934, he premiered one of the earliest symphonies to be written by a Black American composer. In it, he fuses African-American spirituals and folk music with the European symphonic form. This is what is known as his Negro Folk Symphony, Oh Let Me Shine, Shine Like a Morning Star. Arthur Fagan leads the Vienna Radio Symphony Orchestra.

from William Dawson's Negro Folk Symphony, Oh Let Me Shine, Shine Like a Morning Star, performed by the Vienna Radio Symphony Orchestra. Edvard Grieg was visiting Copenhagen, and while he was there, he showed Danish composer Niels Gade the first draft of his concerto Overture in Autumn. It did not make a good impression. In fact, Gade told him, "This is trash, Grieg. Go home and write something better." So Grieg went home, and he arranged the overture as a piano duet, which won a Swedish competition that Gade was judging. So not so trashy after all, I guess. Here it is in its symphonic form, performed by the Gothenburg Symphony Orchestra.

0: In Autumn Overture by Edvard Grieg, Okokamo leading the Gothenburg Symphony Orchestra. Music by Rossini that is not opera when we return on Music Through the Night.
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1: It's Music Through the Night, and I'm Bonnie North. Thanks for joining me. If Gioachino Rossini were only known for his 39 operas, it would be an incredible legacy. But as good as an opera composer as Rossini was, he also wrote some non-theatrical music, too, that was pretty good, like this quartet. Here's the Vienna-Berlin Ensemble to perform the Quartet No. 4.

The Quartet No. 4 by Gioachino Rossini, the Vienna-Berlin Ensemble, performed. His music was known for its gracious charm and what one critic called its melting sweetness. Ernst Eichner was a bassoonist and a composer who was writing right around the time the Baroque was giving way to the classical period, so think mid-1700s. Now, despite his virtuosity on the bassoon, Eichner wrote concertos for many other instruments, including the concert harp, and this is his first harp concerto, performed by Silke Eichhorn and the Kruppwalz Chamber Orchestra.

0: Ernst Eichner's Harp Concerto No. 1, performed by Silke Eichhorn and the Kurpfalz Chamber Orchestra. I'm Bonnie North. Thanks for joining me.
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Classical guitar today owes a great deal to Mauro Giuliani. He was a virtuosic player. One critic wrote he made the instrument sing. Giuliani also wrote for the guitar right around the time the instrument itself was undergoing radical innovations. Giuliani's third guitar concerto comes your way later this hour on Music Through the Night.

Hello there, I'm Bonnie North. Thanks so much for joining me. A bit later this hour, we will hear from Mauro Giuliani, one of the great writers for the guitar. And we'll also hear from American composer Marion Bauer. But if you are best known for one thing, I suppose the opera Hansel and Gretel would not be a bad choice. But Engelbert Humperdinck, the composer, not the British singer, wrote a lot more than just one opera. This is the first of two Shakespeare suites. It's performed by the Bamberg Symphony Orchestra, Carl Anton Rickenbacher conducting.

0: The Shakespeare Suite No. 1 by Engelbert Humperdinck. Carl Anton Rickenbacker led the Bamberg Symphony Orchestra. Music of American composer Marion Bauer comes your way on Music Through the Night right after this.
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0: It's Music Through the Night. Thanks for joining me. Marion Bauer was an American composer, a teacher, writer, and music critic. She helped shape American musical identity in the early part of the 20th century by co-founding the American Music Guild, the American Music Center, and the American Composers Alliance. This is the Andante from her 1943 piano concerto called American Youth. Diana Ambosch is the soloist.

Pianist Diana Ambosch, along with the Ambosch Chamber Orchestra and Ensemble, performed the Andante from Marion Bauer's American Youth Concerto. Mauro Giuliani helped define the role of the guitar in Europe in the early 19th century. He made important contributions to the guitar's repertoire at a time when radical innovations in how the guitar was actually constructed were taking place. He worked with Rossini and Beethoven and was himself a virtuoso performer. This is his third guitar concerto, Ángel Romero, the soloist, joined by the English Chamber Orchestra.

0: The third guitar concerto of Mauro Giuliani, Angel Romero the soloist, joined by the English Chamber Orchestra. I'm Bonnie North. Thanks for joining me.
1: 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That's next time with the CSO. I'm Lisa Simeone.
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When Wolfgang Amadeus Mozart completed his quintet for piano and winds in 1784, he was so pleased with it he told his father it was the best thing he had written. It's also the earliest known chamber piece of its kind. Now, it's possible that Mozart might have heard a similar grouping of instruments in a piece written by someone else, but as far as we know, this is the first. It comes your way later this hour. One piano, two pieces, six hands. That's a lot of bodies to crowd onto one piano bench. Maybe it helps if all three performers are named Alexander.

That was Sergei Rachmaninoff's Romance, one of his two pieces for one piano, six hands. Pianists Alexander Tarot, Alexander Melnikov, and Alexander Madzar perform. Hello there, I'm Bonnie North. Thanks so much for joining me. We celebrate summer this hour with English composer Frank Bridge, and we'll hear a first-of-its-kind chamber work by Wolfgang Amadeus Mozart. But even though winter in the Northern Hemisphere is still a few months away, we're going to start there with Winter from Antonio Vivaldi's Four Seasons. Here's soloist and conductor Anna-Sophie Mutter with the Trondheim Soloists.

Anna-Sophie Mutter, the soloist and the conductor for that performance of Winter from Antonio Vivaldi's Four Seasons. She was joined by the Trondheim soloists. No, no, Dmitri. Well, somebody had to have said that to Dmitri Shostakovich when in 1928 he took a bet to create an orchestral arrangement of T for Two from the Broadway musical No, No, Nanette. He called it the Tahiti Trot, and I think he won the bet because it became immediately popular in the Soviet Union. Here's the Royal Concertgebouw Orchestra to perform it.

0: Ricardo Chailly leading the Royal Concertgebouw Orchestra in that performance of Tahiti Trot, or T for Two, by Dmitri Shostakovich. Music of Wolfgang Amadeus Mozart comes your way right after this.
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1: I'm Bonnie North. Thanks so much for spending some time with me. When Wolfgang Amadeus Mozart completed his quintet for piano and winds in 1784, he wrote to his father and said he considered it the best piece he had yet completed. It's also the earliest known chamber piece of its kind. Now, it is possible that Mozart might have heard a similar grouping of instruments in a piece written by somebody else, which could have led him to try his hand at it. But as far as we know, this is the first example of combining a piano with oboe, clarinet, horn, and bassoon. Here's the quintet for piano and winds.

0: Pianist Mitsuko Uchida, oboist Neil Black, clarinetist Thea King, hornist Frank Lloyd, and bassoonist Robin O'Neill performing Mozart's Quintet for Piano and Winds. Music celebrating summer, the very last days of it now, with English composer Frank Bridge comes your way right after this.
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0: It's September and summer feels over now, doesn't it? It technically isn't until a few more weeks from now. But let's celebrate summer as long as we have it. This is from English composer, conductor, and violist Frank Bridge. He's most famous today for teaching Benjamin Britten, but he's worthy of a listen on his own. And this is his symphonic tone poem, Summer. James Judd leads the New Zealand Symphony Orchestra.

0: Summer by Frank Bridge. James Judd led the New Zealand Symphony Orchestra. I'm Bonnie North. Thanks for joining me.
1: 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This week on Feminine Fusion, music inspired by the events of that day. I'm Diane Jones. I hope you can join me as we remember 9/11.
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Edvard Grieg wrote the Holberg Suite to celebrate the 200th anniversary of the birth of Norwegian playwright and scholar Ludvig Holberg. And it's only one of the many ways the man has been commemorated. There's the Holberg Medal, the finest literary prize given by the Danish Authors Society. And then the Norwegian government awards yearly the Holberg Prize to outstanding scholars for their work in the humanities, social sciences, law, and theology. And it comes with a sizable cash award of about $640,000. Grieg contribution to the Holberg Admiration Society comes your way later this hour. American composer Amy Beach was a child prodigy. She could sing complete songs at the age of one, and she could harmonize when she was two. This is her prelude on an old folk tune, The Fair Hills of Eire, Joanne Polk performs.

Joanne Polk performing Prelude on an old folk tune by American composer Amy Beach. Hello there, I'm Bonnie North, a pleasure to have your company. Jean Sibelius once wrote that music begins where the possibilities of language end. And Sibelius certainly changed the idea of what a symphony could be. But he also wrote music that was not so far out on the cutting edge of things where language ends. His two serenades for violin and orchestra, written just a couple of years before the beginning of the First World War, are a case in point. Here's the second one. Pekka Kuusisto is the soloist and the conductor of the Tapiola Sinfonietta.

Pekka Kuusisto, the violin soloist and the conductor of the Tapiola Sinfonietta, in the Serenade No. 2 by Jean Sibelius. Cuban saxophonist and composer Paquito de Rivera has been making music since the mid-1960s. Now, he's primarily known as a jazz guy, but his father was a classical saxophonist, and de Rivera has always combined Latin jazz and classical music. This is Son from his Tropical Airs, played by the Imani Winds.

0: Sun from Airs Tropicales by Paquito de Rivera, the Imani Winds performed. One of Beethoven's unnamed piano sonatas is coming your way right after this.
1: On the next Chicago Symphony Orchestra program, Ravel's whirling masterpiece La Valse and Debussy's nautical study La Mer anchor a program of vivid musical portraits. That's next time with the CSO. I'm Lisa Simeone.
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0: John O'Connor performing the Piano Sonata No. 10, one of the unnamed ones by Ludwig van Beethoven. Music by Edvard Grieg comes your way right after this.
1: 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The events of September 11th, 2001 were just such a day. This week on Feminine Fusion, music inspired by the events of that day. I'm Diane Jones. I hope you can join me as we remember 9/11.
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3: The 2026 election will bring major decisions for Michigan and mid-Michigan. 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
0: I'm Bonnie North. It is a pleasure to have your company for classical music. Thanks for joining me. You know, so much of the classical music that we know and love today was commissioned for a specific purpose, and that is certainly the case for this next piece. Edvard Grieg was hired to write the Holberg Suite to commemorate the 200th anniversary of Norwegian playwright and scholar Ludvig Holberg's birth. Holberg has been commemorated in many different ways, including the finest literary prize given by the Danish Author Society called the Holberg Medal, and the Holberg Prize that the Norwegian government awards yearly for outstanding scholars, with a huge cash award of about $640,000. Well, here is Grieg's contribution to the Holberg Admiration Society, the Holberg Suite.

0: The Holberg Suite by Edvard Grieg wraps up our time together this hour. The Orpheus Chamber Orchestra performed. I'm Bonnie North. It's been such a pleasure having your company for Classical Music. Thanks for joining me. Hope you have a great
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When Bach was in service to the German prince, Leopold, he was allowed to actually spend quite a bit of time on secular music, so he took advantage of it. Among the works composed in this period are the six Brandenburg Concertos, the first work of the Well-Tempered Clavier, and the first four French suites. Also, this famous cello suite. Leopold was a music lover who played himself and made sure Bach had the best of the best to showcase his work. And that would include the cellist for whom this suite was written. Cello Suite number 3, Johann Sebastian Bach, on the way to you this Sunday morning. I'm Kevin O'Connor.

What a fast-moving movement. The fourth movement of Symphony No. 1 by Florence Price. That was Roderick Cox conducting the Shoenake Orchestra. I'm Kevin O'Connor. Cello Suite from Bach is on the way, number 3, and we'll also have some Franz Liszt, plenty more. Aram Khachaturian wrote Spartacus, to depict the famous Roman slave revolt led by the Thracian gladiator in Act 2. After a successful uprising, the escaped slaves reunite with their captured loved ones. This adagio serves as the passionate, soaring love theme where Spartacus and his wife, Phrygia, first realize their love. The sweeping melody won Khachaturian the prestigious Lenin Prize in 1959.

0: That was the love theme from Spartacus. You probably recognize that sweeping, tear-jerking melody. Aram Khachaturian gets the credit, and Eric Kunzel there with the Cincinnati Pops Orchestra. Coming up, Avril Coleridge, excuse me, Taylor, and a bit of Bach as well.
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Avril Coleridge, excuse me, Taylor. From the Hills, it was called. John Andrews conducted, the BBC Philharmonic Orchestra. The cellist, Ferdinand Christian Abel, must have been an exceptional player. Bach composed a 6 cello suites for him in 1720, the first important compositions for the instrument in the repertoire. Bach's cello suites were, without a doubt, the most phenomenal examples of work for a solo instrument that had appeared in music up to that time. I should emphasize a solo string instrument. In his pursuit to create genius at all costs, Bach broke through the technical barriers of the cello. A whole new era of music had begun. It's not too dramatic to say. This is the cello suite number 3 by Bach, and Peter Bruns is the cellist.

0: There we have Bach's Cello Suite number 3. Peter Bruns was the cellist. And I'm Kevin O'Connor. Coming up next, we'll check out a pretty well-known waltz by Franz Liszt. And, of course, his usual musicianship on display with the Chicago Symphony Orchestra.
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0: Sure, you just heard the Chicago Symphony Orchestra conducted by George Schulte doing Franz Liszt, Mephisto Waltz No. 1, Dance in the Village Inn.
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0: From NPR News in Washington, D.C., this is Weekend Edition. I'm Aisha Roscoe. Good morning. The Republican National Committee is holding a midterm convention this week. What's behind this unusual move? And how public disdain for data centers is affecting the Pennsylvania governor's race. Plus, a new novel about two young girls who must contend with grief and a deadly storm.
1: My hope is that readers will see themselves and also will know that, you know, you can survive, that you can have agency in your situation and move forward and hope for better days.
0: It's Sunday, September 6th. News is next.
2: Live from NPR News in Washington, I'm Windsor Johnston. Iran and the U.S. are intensifying attacks in the Strait of Hormuz. Tehran says it's fired at six vessels in and around the waterway, while the U.S. on Saturday targeted Iranian vessels. NPR's Jana Raff reports from Beirut.
3: Iran said Sunday it targeted a U.S. submarine trying to enter the Strait of Hormuz, where the U.S. has imposed a naval blockade. There was no immediate confirmation from the U.S. military. Iran did not mention casualties. It was the latest in what Iran said were its attacks on three oil tankers in the strait and U.S. military vessels in the area, including an aircraft carrier and a destroyer. U.S. Central Command said Saturday it struck three Iranian vessels after Iran launched ballistic missiles at two U.S. Navy ships. Iran's Islamic Revolutionary Guard Corps said that any vessel trying to transit without authorization would be targeted. Jane Araff, NPR News, Beirut.
2: After holding talks in Moscow, President Trump's envoys, Jared Kushner and Steve Witkoff, arrived in Kyiv today. They're there to offer a proposal aimed at ending Russia's war in Ukraine. NPR's Joanna Kikissis reports they're meeting with Ukrainian President Volodymyr Zelensky, who has long pushed for their visit.
4: Kushner is Trump's son-in-law, and Witkoff is the president's longtime friend. They spent more than 3 hours in discussions with Russian President Vladimir Putin and officials in the Kremlin. Kushner and Witkoff have visited Moscow at least 8 times in the last couple of years. This is their first visit to Kyiv since Russia's 2022 invasion. Peace talks have been frozen since February when the U.S. and Israel attacked Iran. Joanna Kikissis, NPR News. Kyiv.
2: Hurricane Lowell is starting to turn north toward Hawaii, putting the western islands on alert. The Category 3 storm has sustained winds of about 125 miles per hour. Governor Josh Green has declared a state of emergency and says crews and equipment are being moved into place.
5: It's about a 20% chance of significant impact, so we're pre-positioning a lot of equipment, a lot of personnel. Sent 6 high water vehicles extra over there, lots of extra National Guard.
2: Forecasters say the storm could bring damaging winds, flooding rain, and dangerously high surf beginning late tonight. Canada is set to impose $20 billion in retaliatory tariffs on U.S. goods on Tuesday. The move is in response to tariffs ordered by President Trump last month. Duties on steel and aluminum will rise by 50%, while paper products will face a 25% tariff. Canadian Prime Minister Mark Carney says trade talks could resume if Washington is willing to negotiate seriously. This is NPR News. Rescue crews in Nepal are still searching for survivors more than a week after catastrophic flooding triggered by a glacier collapse. More than 1,300 people have died, while nearly 5,000 are still missing in Nepal. Crews are continuing to search tunnels and debris around damaged hydropower projects where hundreds of workers were caught in the flooding. The August 26 floods also devastated communities across the border in Tibet, where hundreds of people remain missing. Churchgoers around the world might notice a focus on the environment during worship services today and in the coming weeks. NPR's Jason DeRose reports on the new ecumenical season of creation.
6: This new season has its origins with the Orthodox Church in the late 1980s. The World Council of Churches then took up the cause, bringing along many branches of Christianity. Pope Leo XIV celebrated a Mass for the care of creation this week near Rome. The season's theme this year is living water, a pertinent focus during a time of droughts and fires, storms and floods. The season of creation lasts through early October. Jason DeRose, NPR News.
2: Puerto Rican music star Bad Bunny has won his first primetime Emmy for his Super Bowl halftime show. The performance took home 7 Emmys, more than any Super Bowl halftime show in history. Most of this year's Emmy Awards are being handed out this weekend in Los Angeles ahead of the main ceremony on September 14th. This is NPR News.
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0: This is Weekend Edition from NPR News. I'm Aisha Roscoe. Good morning. It's Labor Day weekend, and with Election Day just 58 days away, it's time for all the candidates to eat their Wheaties, grab their water bottles, and buckle up. The rest of us could probably stand to do that, too. Joining me now is NPR Senior National Political Correspondent Mara Liasson. Good morning, Mara.
11: Good morning.
0: This is not a presidential election year, and yet the Republican National Committee is holding a convention in Dallas in just a few days. No one's getting formally nominated at it. So what's the goal of this event?
11: Well, it's not really a convention as we know them. It's a Trump rally. And on Truth Social a few months ago, Donald Trump called it that. He said it would be a rally like none other. But despite that hype, not all Republican candidates are going to be there or want to be there, especially ones who are locked in very tight races. They'd rather spend their time back home campaigning. And given how unpopular the president is, how unpopular his war in Iran is and tariffs and his strong support of data centers, which are very unpopular with Democrats and Republicans, for a lot of Republican candidates, it's not helpful for them to be seen with Trump.
0: But many of these candidates do need money to spend on their campaigns. And doesn't President Trump have a lot of that he could give them?
11: Absolutely. And until now, he hasn't been spending it freely on Republican candidates. But here's what he said in the Oval Office on Friday when he was asked about that.
12: I think I have close to $1 billion in the super PAC. And I'm allocating probably $400 or $500 million. So I'll be spending.
13: We'll be spending. Midterm election.
12: Yeah, we're going to spend a lot of money because we don't want to lose our country.
11: And yesterday, MAGA Inc., which is the Trump super PAC, did make a $10 million ad buy to support Texas Attorney General Ken Paxton in his Senate bid. And Trump's general strategy for the midterms, we'll see this in the convention next week, is to put himself front and center. He said to people, pretend I'm on the ballot. He thinks Republicans do better when he's on the ballot, but not all Republican candidates agree with that.
0: Mara, you just mentioned the headwinds against Republican candidates, but what do voters say are their concerns about Democratic candidates?
11: Well, that's true. You know, as gloomy as some in the Republican Party are about their prospects this fall, not just about possibly losing the House, but also possibly losing the Senate, Democrats are facing problems of their own. And we're seeing this play out in Michigan, where Abdul El-Sayed, who is the Democratic Senate nominee, he has been struggling to unify his own party coalition behind him. Last week, he apologized to a group of Jewish Democrats in Michigan over comments he made about the man who attacked a preschool at a synagogue near Detroit earlier this year. The perpetrator had lost family members in an Israeli airstrike in Lebanon, and Dr. El-Sayed said he made a mistake when he said, quote, hurt people, so soon after the attack. He said he should have just condemned the attack on the preschool. And of course, this is giving plenty of fuel to Republicans. Vice President Vance was at an event in Michigan to support El-Sayed's rival, Mike Rogers, and he said this.
13: There's something about Abdul El-Sayed that is very, very evil and on the rise in the United States of America today. And it's people who see themselves not as citizens of a common nation.
11: Of course, what's interesting about this is that Vice President Vance has also been spending time trying to fix his own problems with Jewish voters and donors. Just like El-Sayed, they are an important part of the Republican coalition.
14: And what problems are those exactly?
11: Well, Jewish voters are worried that Vance will be too quick to make a deal, a peace deal with Iran that hurts Israel. They're worried about his close connection with Tucker Carlson, who has repeatedly criticized Israel and has had white nationalist Nick Fuentes on his program, as well as other Holocaust deniers. Vance gave a speech in Las Vegas at the Republican Jewish Coalition last week, trying to mend some of these fences. He's been a good friend of Carlson's, but he said he doesn't agree with him on everything. And of course, this is important because Vance is laying the groundwork for what is expected to be a bid for the White House in 2028.
14: Finally, Massachusetts held its primary last week, and spoiler, the 80-year-old incumbent Democratic senator won, as did two congressmen in their 70s. So what does this tell us?
11: That's right. Progressive Senator Ed Markey beat Representative Seth Moulton, his much younger challenger, by 30 points, and two other Democratic congressmen, Stephen Lynch and Richard Neal, both beat their much younger challengers by closer margins. But maybe the takeaway is that Massachusetts just likes older Democratic politicians. But at least this doesn't follow the narrative that Democrats are looking for generational change across the board. So it's a very mixed bag. Some older Democrats are winning, and some are not.
14: That's NPR's senior national political correspondent, Mara Liasson. Thank you, Mara.
11: Thank you.
14: The Alternative for Germany Party, or AfD, has a comfortable lead in the polls ahead of the country's regional elections. And the country could get its first far-right state governor since the end of the Second World War. The AfD is an anti-immigration party, and its success is built on a savvy meet social media campaign that dominates algorithms. But one former AfD supporter turned influencer is pushing back. Esme Nicholson reports.
15: Everywhere Ulrich Siegmund goes, an influencer follows, streaming live from the campaign trail. Siegmund is the AfD candidate running for governor in the eastern state of Saxony-Anhalt. The well-groomed 35-year-old former marketing man is a TikTok star in his own right. He has almost half as many followers on the platform as people eligible to vote in this small state.
16: And
15: he makes a point of taking time to answer their questions, often from the comfort of his back porch. In every video, he's dressed in a flawlessly ironed white polo shirt or starched white dress shirt, the uniform of Germany's newly professionalized far right. His neatly trimmed, swept back hair is as immaculate as his smile, which rarely cracks, even when he speaks about the party's biggest campaign issue, the mass deportation of immigrants, including foreign health workers.
16: Es kann außerdem nicht sein, dass unsere Ärzte in die Schweiz gehen, nach Norwegen gehen, sonst wohin gehen.
15: He says it's unacceptable that our doctors are leaving for Switzerland, Norway or elsewhere because they cannot tolerate the conditions here, while we bring in doctors from India and other places to replace them. The AfD's platform states that, quote, culturally foreign health workers often fail to meet German standards and, quote, endanger patient well-being. Siegmund refrains from going into such detail on camera, and he keeps his campaign speeches snappy, full of pep talk rather than policy. The real detail is something former AfD supporter Hannes Gresche addresses instead.
17: Was sind jetzt so Punkte, die für Sie wichtig sind von der AfD?
18: Na, auf jeden Fall die Remigration.
15: 23-year-old Gresche goes to AfD campaign events to talk to voters on camera. Over a beer and sausage, he points out disparities between the AfD's carefully crafted campaign with its actual policies, particularly its economic policies, which, he argues, only add up for the financially well off. Sometimes the chats are constructive, like this one, and sometimes less so.
19: They try to hit the microphone, they try to hit me. Of course, we're confronting them with facts, but I try to be nice to them because I think you should separate the people from their talking points.
15: Kreschel posts the exchanges on his own popular channels. He's convinced that if he can change his mind about the AfD, others can too.
19: I figured out that this is not the country I would like to live in. I would like to live in an open country which is friendly and not full of hate.
15: And in the city of Halle, where Kreschel lives, some voters don't see hate. They see reason and hope. One of them is Alexander Winzek, a 49-year-old aviation engineer.
20: Einige Punkte finde ich sehr gut.
15: I think the AfD has some very good ideas, he says, like limiting the influx of migrants. Winzek is weighing up voting AfD for the first time. He says Ulrich Siegmund is different from others in the AfD, who he says are all doom, gloom and threats. Siegmund, he adds, is can-do and refreshingly optimistic.
20: Es ist mal ein junges Blut. Er fällt auf im Wahlkampf.
15: He's younger than all the others and stands out from the crowd, he says, adding that Siegmund is the breath of fresh air democracy needs.
21: We can see in the polls that the greatest share of AfD voters is pro-democracy, but also believes democracy is not functioning in Germany.
15: Marcel Lewandowski from the University of Halle is the author of What Populists Want. He says the AfD promises its voters real democracy, a pledge he says other political parties struggle to compete with.
21: The more they want to defend democracy against the AfD, the more they seem like the establishment that doesn't want to share their state, their government, their institutions, their society with the silent majority which the AfD claims to represent.
15: And the AfD's anti-establishment appeal is no longer confined to the East. At federal level, it's also polling first. A win in Saxony-Anhalt would be a major breakthrough for a party Germany's domestic intelligence agency classifies as extremist in a number of states. But influencer Kreschel, who recently posted a video of AfD campaigners asking him to leave an election rally, says the party's promise to give voice to ordinary Germans does not extend to those who disagree with it. For NPR News, I'm Esme Nicholson in Halle.
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3: I'm Windsor Johnston with these headlines. Talks aimed at ending the war in Ukraine are shifting to Kyiv today. U.S. envoys Steve Witkoff and Jared Kushner have arrived in the capital and are meeting with President Volodymyr Zelensky. Witkoff and Kushner met with Russian President Vladimir Putin in Moscow yesterday, but no breakthrough was announced. U.S. and Iranian forces have exchanged fire near the Strait of Hormuz. CENTCOM says U.S. forces destroyed three Iranian vessels after Iran fired ballistic missiles toward two Navy ships. No Americans were injured. Puerto Rican music star Bad Bunny won his first primetime Emmy for his Super Bowl performance. The program won 7 Emmys, a record for a halftime show. I'm Windsor Johnston, NPR News in Washington.
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0: This is Weekend Edition from NPR News. I'm Aisha Roscoe. For many of us who lived through 9/11, it does not feel like a quarter century ago. But for high schoolers, 2001 is history, literally. Taylor Brown teaches AP U.S. History at Basis Charter School in Washington, D.C.
5: Students are really not closely emotionally tied to it. They more so look at it as, oh, that makes sense on why we have security and we have TSA and we can't bring water bottles or we can't

0: the Pentagon.
1: So how do we convey to students the gravity of that day and what followed? Jeremy Stoddard has been analyzing how schools do and don't teach about the attacks and the subsequent global war on terror. He's a professor of curriculum and instruction at the University of Wisconsin Center for Education Research, and he joins us now. Welcome to the program.
2: Thanks for having me.
1: You've identified some shortcomings in what's taught in history classrooms concerning 9/11. What are the main ones that stick out to you?
2: I think one of the challenges is for teachers, especially that have direct memory of 9/11, they want to convey that to students. They oftentimes then talk about their experience that day, that it was a shocking attack, that the sort of heroes of the day were the firemen and first responders, and that one of the results was sort of the U.S. coming together and the world around it in response to these terrorist attacks. One of the tensions that we're finding, especially as teachers now, a larger proportion either don't have direct memory or are very young, is that shift from should 9/11 be taught as history and to use it to focus on all of the issues today that are sort of legacies of the response to 9/11? Or should we continue to focus on sort of the commemoration of the victims of the day and use it as a form of sort of character education, meaning, you know, that we want people to respond like people that day did?
1: We've heard a lot, and NPR has reported a lot about changes to standards and textbooks in states like Texas. So do different states have different ways of teaching 9/11?
2: Absolutely. And even the role of standards play different roles in those different states in terms of how much emphasis they have on what teachers actually teach. In some states, they're a guide. In some states, like Florida now, there's state legislation requiring every school to teach 45 minutes on the anniversary. And I think one of the challenges of that is the timing. The September 11th anniversary, when many teachers feel compelled to want to do something that day, you know, that's nowhere near where they would normally be teaching that sort of time period, which would come at the end of the year. So we have seen some teachers who use the anniversary and the events of 9/11 to develop skills around, say, examining different types of evidence. So they go more in depth around not just the day events, but also sort of the things that happened after or those leading into it.
1: What are your recommendations? Like, how should middle and high schools teach 9/11?
2: I think the biggest thing for us is if you treat it sort of as this one emotional sort of collective memory moment, one, the students aren't really connecting it to all of the things that have come since it, especially. But you also open the door for conspiracy theories, which we know students, if they're interested and they want to learn more about it, if they start searching, that's what they're going to find likely. So in most of what we've done, we encourage teachers to use the events of the day as a starting point to inquiry either into the events that came before it, such as the role of the U.S. in Afghanistan in the 1970s, or what happened in the response and sort of connect that to what's today. And at the beginning of the year, that's not a bad thing to do in terms of starting to help students understand the connections between the present and the past and hopefully learn how to be informed and what those decisions mean. I mean, that's one of our goals of teaching history in the first place.
1: Do you also think teachers should be talking about issues like Islamophobia, which obviously came up a lot after 9/11 and still dealing with it today?
2: Yeah, the sort of portrayal of Muslim Americans and Arab Americans in the wake of it is often something that is left out. So that's definitely one of the topics that we've focused on teachers teaching about. And there's lots of great evidence in the wake of the attacks from some of the Arab American magazines to one of the speeches from George W. Bush, where they're really aware that this was possibly going to happen and trying to counter that. That's a really important take, especially today when we've seen the news, you know, with the withdrawal of Afghanistan, certain refugees that have come into the country and how they're being portrayed and sort of the ongoing conflicts in the Middle East.
1: And how does like the teaching of 9/11 compare to teaching other historical tragedies like Pearl Harbor?
2: Yeah, so that's one of the questions we asked. I think Pearl Harbor, because it was so associated with the U.S. entry into World War II, it became part of that larger story. One of the challenges with 9/11, I think, it led to this ongoing global war on terror, but I think that impacted sort of the majority of Americans on a daily basis far less than World War II did. And so it seems almost like this isolated event, not fully integrated in the story in some way. So most U.S. history textbooks, for example, include it in like a unit on the Bush administration. So I think it's still trying to, in many ways, and

0: terms of official curriculum sources, trying to figure out what it is a story of and sort of how it fits into the longer narrative of U.S. history.
1: That's Jeremy Stoddard of the Wisconsin Center for Education Research. Thank you so much for speaking with us.
0: Thank you.
1: The public backlash to data centers is moving so fast that politicians have been rushing to keep up. In Pennsylvania, Democratic Governor Josh Shapiro is running for re-election. Both he and Stacey Garrity, his Republican opponent, have been trying to respond to this backlash. Kat Bolus from member station WVIA in Pittston, Pennsylvania, has this report.
2: Just over a year ago, Governor Josh Shapiro touted the investment of some $20 billion by Amazon to build data centers in the state.
3: For too long, we've watched as towns across Pennsylvania got hollowed out and left behind. No more. Now is our time to rebuild those communities and invest in them.
2: The next day, State Treasurer Stacey Garrity celebrated the Amazon investment. She posted on X, it will create thousands of jobs for Pennsylvanians. She's running against Shapiro now. On talk radio 1210 WPHT in Philadelphia, she mentioned areas of rural Pennsylvania and said,
4: "What perfect places to put data centers?"
2: That was last year. Now, around 100 data centers are proposed across the state. Pennsylvanians pack meeting halls to demand their lawmakers slow down the industry. And in the governor's race, Garrity has now called for a pause on data centers.
5: A pause doesn't mean you have to pause for a year. A pause means you have to pause to make sure that you get it right, to make sure that there's balance.
2: As for Shapiro, he's called for new data center regulations. In May, he was in Archbold, Pennsylvania, where several data centers are being considered.
6: It is clear to me that there are real concerns in the communities all across Pennsylvania, especially here in Archbold. And I want you to know that I have real concerns as well.
2: Last month, he signed an executive order requiring data center companies to be more transparent, pay for their energy needs, and protect the environment. And he referred back to that Amazon deal that he said would rebuild communities.
3: Since then, we have seen an unacceptable number of speculative proposals for data center development that is swamping our Commonwealth, many of them led by developers who have no regard for local communities.
2: Chris Borick is a political science professor at Lehigh University in Bethlehem, Pennsylvania.
7: And what happened, I think, to not only Garrity and Shapiro, but almost any elected official, was that they were caught off guard in some ways by the speed and intensity of the shift in public attitudes.
2: Across the country, from Democrat Kathy Hochul in New York to Texas Republican Greg Abbott, governors have been calling to slow down data center development. Here's Borick again.
7: You look at almost any polling metric right now in Pennsylvania and beyond, and it's clear that people are not at all enamored with the way the issue has been handled to date. So that's a problem for incumbents.
2: In Pennsylvania, both campaigns have ads claiming their candidate will be tougher on data centers. Meanwhile, town meetings continue across the state with residents speaking out against data centers in their neighborhoods. For NPR News, I'm Kat Bolus in Pittston, Pennsylvania.
1: Amazon is a financial supporter of NPR and pays to distribute some of our content. The American West is having a brutal wildfire season this summer. More than 8 million acres have burned, the most in more than a decade. Seven wildland firefighters have died and hundreds of homes have burned. Veteran NPR wildfire correspondent Kirk Sigler sent us this reporter's notebook.
8: Drive through the scorching hot river basins of eastern Oregon and Washington, and it's staggering just how much land is burned. It's like around every corner there's a new wildfire. Blackened rangeland unfolds for miles, pockmarked by little patches of grass that are randomly spared, their gold stalks lit up by the orange smoky sun.
9: Right over here to my left is the Columbia River, down a little embankment, and then on the right I'm passing by, it's like literally scorched earth, just charred landscape. Rocks are the only thing that remain. There's a burnt historical marker sign. I'm trying to get to Spokane, Washington from my home base in Boise, Idaho, but I have to drive the long way through Oregon because a new wildfire near where I live closed the main north-south highway. Just getting anywhere around here right now involves patience and a constant check of Watch Duty. That's the app that shows a wildfire's movement and evacuation zones in real time.
10: We're trying to get home. We left a couple days early, so we thought we'd go ahead and go home.
9: I recently met Terry and Kara Barnes in a country store by a roadblock in rural Oregon. The fires cut their camping trip short, and now they're trying to get home across the Cascade Mountains. It's a six-hour-plus drive. The fires keep closing the highways. Terry drinks a cold beer as smoke hangs thick in the air outside.
10: Number one, I like the road still. I can still breathe. But I would sure like to go home.
9: A record 2.5 million acres has burned in Oregon so far this summer, accounting for more than a quarter of the entire land burned in the U.S. this year. Mary Thompson here is frustrated that the media sometimes portray these fires as being way out here, not threatening anything. But she says this is cattle ranching country, and it's how families like hers make their living.
11: I don't know what they're going to do once the fires are over with, because there won't be any grounds to feed them. Yeah, it's hard. It's really hard. You almost cry.
9: The news of late is in Nevada and Washington State, where hundreds of homes have burned in dreaded urban wildfires. I talked with Hugh Safford about this. He's retired U.S. Forest Service. And one thing he said really stuck out. In these new mega fires, the homes become the fuel for the explosive growth, not the trees.
12: Burn down homes, they're gone, there's, you know, melted cars and all that stuff. And then usually there's a ring of live trees around a lot of the homes because the homes are what's burning. They're actually burning the forest. It's not the forest burning the homes.
9: The homes are burning the forests. In Spokane, neighborhoods are leveled, but you still see pine trees that survive due to their thick fire-resistant bark.
13: Can you unlock the car, baby?
11: Yep.
9: Chris and Melissa Matthews lost pretty much everything.
14: This is the first time, I've seen it and been back since we, you know, loaded the car up and left. And it is jarring.
9: When the wind kicks up just a little, there's an acrid, toxic smell from all the burnt lead paint in the home siding, exploded propane tanks, melted lithium batteries.
15: Yeah, the air's not good. And I've had a sore throat for the last few days because of coming down here and everything.
9: This is a common thing I've reported after these megafires. People return and then soon find it's too soon and too dangerous to go back in. But one thing here really stood out to me. Even with all this destruction, it's miraculous that the death toll was so small. At least 31 people died in the LA fires last year, and only one person died as a result of all three of August's Spokane fires. It is grueling still for wildland firefighters, all the more so due to President Trump's big DOGE cuts to public lands agencies. On the old trails fire in Spokane, I met firefighter Jose Ibarra as he doused a burning stump near a subdivision.
16: It's just exactly how it is in California, more of structure protection.
9: He's working a hotspot that could easily flare back up.
17: It's tough work, yeah?
16: Yeah, it's tough work, yeah.
9: And it's not even fall yet. That's when California traditionally sees its biggest wildfires. Likely more to come. Kirk Sigler, NPR News, on the road in Washington State.

0: You're listening to Weekend Edition from NPR News. In Colorado, the country's oldest women's softball team is celebrating 35 years in the game. Oldest as in the ages of the players. Emma Van Den Einde with member station KUNC reports.
1: At the ripe old age of 92, Barbara Johnson grabs her bat and shuffles over to home plate in her bright peach-colored sneakers. As the oldest player, she's earned an endearing nickname.
2: Ladder up, okay.
1: Mom plays for the Colorado Peaches. Today, they're split into four groups for a scrimmage at a local park. Johnson's team, the Salsas, are down a couple runs. Her teammates cheer her on in the dugout, all with shades of gray and white hair and varying amounts of protective gear. Johnson grips the metal bat and takes a swing. But she can't quite jog over to first base in time, so she's out.
2: Shucks.
1: Johnson has spent her Tuesday mornings with the Colorado Peaches for the last 5 years. She wants to participate as long as she's able.
2: And at this age, you've got to keep this body going all the time, otherwise it stiffens up on you. And so Peaches is the ideal thing.
1: Since they started in 1991, the games have given these senior women the chance to meet people and get moving. They're actively changing what aging can look like.
3: There's this picture that as you age, you do less and less. You sit at home.
1: Samantha Farrow is a psychologist who studies aging at the University of Colorado Anschutz.
3: My hope is that the new picture of aging will be is that it's possible to have that level of quality of life even as we get older.
1: Colorado's senior population is growing. Around a quarter of the state's residents will be over 60 in just a few years. And they need to keep making social connections as they age. Research shows continued social isolation can lead to issues like cardiovascular disease, dementia, and depression. Farrow says socializing and exercising can do wonders for senior brain health.
3: Those kinds of things we don't think of as being, I think, as important as like taking blood pressure medication, but they can be just as important.
1: Social connection is part of the reason why Laura LeMay Clemens got involved with the Colorado Peaches.
4: Way to go. Wow.
1: Some mornings can be a challenge for the 77-year-old. She has leukemia.
5: Like last week, I didn't really want to come. I didn't have the energy.
1: Yet she pushed herself to go. Once she started playing with her friends, she got her energy back and hit a milestone.
5: I hit my first home run, so that was great.
1: She's getting better. She only has chemotherapy once a month, so she's been able to play a little bit more, but she still takes it easy. Clemens says just being there is enough for her.
5: We all laugh and talk and joke, and I love that. I don't know where I would be without them right now. I mean, this is part of my life now.
1: The game is over. Clemens' team, the Schnapps, beat the Salsas 8-7. She lines up with her teammates and shakes hands with their opponents, including Barbara Johnson. Johnson's bummed about the loss, but she's grateful her body is keeping up for games like this.
2: It's getting harder all the time, but I think it's up to me to keep doing it.
1: Johnson says age, just like the 24 on her jersey, is just a number. It's what you do with that number that counts.
6: 3, 5, 7, 9, who do we think might be
1: for NPR News, I'm Emma Van Den Einde in Lakewood, Colorado.
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11: The band Angine de Poitrine performs anonymously, wearing polka dot bodysuits and papier-mâché masks. 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
4: I'm Windsor Johnston with these headlines. U.S. efforts to end the war in Ukraine are taking place in Kyiv today. Envoys Steve Witkoff and Jared Kushner are meeting with President Volodymyr Zelensky. The talks follow more than 3 hours of discussions with Russian President Vladimir Putin in Moscow yesterday. No breakthrough was announced. Canada is set to impose $20 billion in retaliatory tariffs on U.S. goods Tuesday. Duties on steel and aluminum will rise by 50%, while paper products will face a 25% tariff. The move is in response to tariffs ordered by President Trump last month. Diesel prices have hit another record high today. AAA says the national average is now $5.89 per gallon. I'm Windsor Johnston, NPR News in Washington.
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0: This is Weekend Edition from NPR News. I'm Aisha Roscoe, and it's time to play the puzzle. Joining us is Will Shortz. He's puzzle editor of the New York Times and puzzle master of Weekend Edition. How's it going, Will?
13: I am doing great. How are you, Aisha?
0: I am awesome. Will, please remind us of last week's challenge.
13: Yes, it came from Ben Bass of Chicago. I said, think of a state capital and say it out loud. Change one vowel sound in it to name something many school kids study. What things are these? Well, the capital is Phoenix, the capital of Arizona. Change the first O sound to a short O and you get phonics.
0: Well, there were 1,874 correct entries this week, so you guys were kind of on fire. And our winner is Momo Brennan of Honolulu, Hawaii. Congratulations, Momo.
14: Thank you.
0: So how did you figure out this week's answer? And were you on the beach when you figured it out? Or
14: No, I wish. I was in my living room. Basically, just looked at a list of the state capitals and went through them one by one until I hit Phoenix.
0: Oh, wow. So you were just going through like...
13: That's methodical.
0: Yeah, that was very methodical. How long have you been playing the puzzle? I hear you haven't even been doing this for a long time.
14: Well, I've been listening to the puzzle for a year or two now, but I just started submitting answers last month.
0: And you already got it. Okay. What do you do when you're not playing the puzzle?
14: I teach eighth grade English and social studies at Halaukumana Public Charter School.
0: So as an English teacher, these word puzzles, do they come really fast for you? Are you really like on it?
14: Some weeks I feel like I'm on fire. Other weeks is more of a struggle.
0: I think this week you're going to do amazing. But I got to ask you, are you ready to play the puzzle?
14: I am.
0: All right. Take it away, Will.
13: All right, Momo and Aisha. Today we're going to a spa. Every answer is a familiar two-word phrase or name in which the first word starts with S and the second word starts PA. For example, if I said purchase of beer at a grocery, you would say six-pack. So here's number one, something you install on a roof to generate energy.
14: Solar panel.
13: Good. Photon, electron, or neutron?
0: Wait, it starts with an S and then a P.
13: What do you think the PA is?
14: Parts.
0: Particle? Particle?
13: Particle, good. And then it's not an atomic particle, it's smaller than that.
14: Subatomic particle.
13: There you go. Good job. How about a dish scrubber? You've got some tough stuff on your dishes. What do you use to get that stuff off?
14: Soap.
15: Oh, I think.
13: Okay, I'm just going to tell you this one. It's a scouring pad.
14: Oh, scouring pad.
13: Try this one. Money you get when you leave a job.
15: Ooh.
14: Severance pay.
13: That's it. Miscellaneous sheets to jot notes on.
14: Scribe pad.
0: Well, but what about if you have paper, but you...
13: Yes, there's your PA.
14: Oh.
0: It's like...
14: script paper?
0: Or like a cat will...
14: Oh, scratch paper.
13: Scratch paper, yes. Also, scrap paper would also work. How about an all-male social event?
14: Stag party.
13: Stag party is it. Good. What is used to put graffiti on a wall?
14: Spray paint.
13: That's it. What you tear open in order to sweeten your coffee?
14: Sugar pack.
13: Good. Figure celebrated on March 17.
0: Oh, you got to wear all green.
14: Oh, St. Patrick.
13: St. Patrick, is it? Most populous city in Brazil?
14: Sao Paulo.
13: That's it. Political group that's to the left of the Democrats?
14: Socialist Party?
13: You got it. A small bit of facial hair below the lower lip.
14: Soul patch.
13: Good. Extra items at a repair shop.
14: Spare parts.
13: You got it. And here's your last one. An informal term for a know-it-all.
14: Smarty pants.
13: Good job.
0: Well, that's very appropriate because you wear smarty pants today, Momo.
14: Oh, thank you.
0: You did a wonderful job. How do you feel?
14: I feel great. Thank you so much for having me.
0: For playing our puzzle today, you'll get a weekend edition lapel pin as well as puzzle books and games. You can read all about it at npr.org/puzzle. And Momo, what member station do you listen to?
14: KHPR, Honolulu, Hawaii.
0: That's Momo Brennan. Thank you so much for playing the puzzle.
14: Oh, thank you.
0: All right, Will, what's next week's challenge?
13: Yes, it comes from Michael Schwartz of Florence, Oregon. Think of a means of transportation in seven letters. Change the fifth letter to a U and read the result backward. You'll get a common Latin word followed by its English synonym. What words are these? So again, a means of transportation, seven letters. Change the fifth letter to a U, read the result backward, and you'll get a common Latin word followed by its English synonym. What words are these?
0: When you have the answer, go to our website, npr.org/puzzle, to submit your response. Just fill out the form on the puzzle page. Remember, just one entry, please. Our deadline for entries this week is Thursday, September 10th at 3 p.m. Eastern. Don't forget to include a phone number where we can reach you. If you're the winner, we'll give you a call. And if you pick up the phone, you'll get to play on the air with the puzzle editor of the New York Times and puzzle master of Weekend Edition, Will Schwartz. Thank you, Will.
13: Thank you, Aisha.
0: If a prima donna is the first lady of an opera, what would we call a first snake? How about princess? New York's Metropolitan Opera is staging a new production of Mozart's Così fan tutte, and it recently held auditions for a snake. In the dog-eat-dog world of acting, or serpent-eat-dog world of acting, several snakes tried out. Princess, a rather large boa constrictor, shone in her audition. It was her size that gave her real stage presence. Now, Mozart's 1790 opera was originally set in the Italian city of Naples, and it features two soldiers who dream up a scheme to test the loyalty of their girlfriends. Now, I hear you. Just where is the snake in all of that? Well, the Met's latest version is set in the 1950s on Coney Island, famous for its amusement park and sideshows. Burlesque dancer Zoe Ziegfeld has been cast as a snake handler. And they do know their serpents. Ziegfeld once worked at the real Coney Island as a snake charmer. They say Princess is a wonderful snake who's performed well during rehearsals. But have no fear, if Princess gets the sniffles, stage fright, or has to attend an award show, there is an understudy. a slightly smaller boa constrictor named Nala. Acting really can be a snake pit after all. There's nothing like the relationship between sisters. Arguments, laughter, resentment, love, all of this and more can happen between sisters in just the span of an hour. That's true for Rama and Lena, two girls in the new novel in verse, Sisters Alone.
15: Now, Mama alive, only within my scrapbook. Now, I wish I could go back, erase, fix what I did 6 months ago.
0: That's Shifa Saltaji Safadi, reading as Lena, the younger sister. She joins us now to talk about Sisters Alone. Welcome to the program.
15: Thank you for having me.
0: Tell us about these two girls, Rama and Lena. What's their relationship like?
15: Lena is in sixth grade and Rama is in eighth grade. And they are definitely two very opposing personalities. Lena's very creative. She's a little bit forgetful, the younger sister that feels a little not as capable as her older sister. And Rama is this type A elder sister personality who is very focused, very perfectionist. And they're both reeling with the sudden loss of their mother. And so the sisters, through the span of the story, have to grapple with this grief and also grapple with their fractured relationship and figure out how to meet in the middle.
0: We heard a little of Lena's sadness in your reading.
15: Yes.
0: Rama is dealing with sadness and grief, but she feels like she has to take care of her younger sister.
15: Yeah.
0: Is that at the root of her frustration with Lena?
15: Absolutely. I mean, she's very much frustrated with her younger sister messing up. And she feels that pressure of, you know, needing to be perfect while grappling with her own internal anxiety. Because of that, she is frustrated that Lena's allowed to mess up, but she feels like she isn't.
0: And Lena, she's very preoccupied with making this scrapbook with pictures of her mother, and she's still a child. Why does she feel responsible for her mother's death? And not just that, but also keeping the memory of her mother alive.
15: Lena definitely blames herself a lot for her mother's death because of the fact that her mom died on the way back from her swim meet to try to get something for Lena that she forgot at home. So Lena feels like, you know, it was my fault. She also feels like this is why Rama doesn't like her. And so the scrapbook is in a way a sort of coping mechanism to try to remember her mother, but also her way of fixing that relationship. And because of that, she dwells so much on the past.
0: You know, there's this school trip that coincides with an overseas work trip that their father has to take, but a mix-up leaves the girls at home alone. But they refuse to tell him or any other adult what happened.
15: Yes.
0: Why do you think that is?
15: You know, with their mother gone, Rama definitely feels that pressure of stepping a little bit into her mom's shoes and trying to take care of everything. And that pressure has parentified her for sure. So she feels like, okay, we don't want to admit it to anyone because then we'd have to face it. You know, my dad might come back from his work trip. He might cancel it. It might affect his job. She doesn't want to admit that she hasn't been kind or looking out for her sister. So both of them don't fully deal with everything, honestly, at the beginning of the story. They both repress their feelings, repress, you know, their emotions. You know, for the reader, it really shows how that can lead to more mess-ups because they do, in fact, face much more strenuous circumstances because of the fact that they did not ask for help.
0: Why did you decide to kind of tackle these very heavy things through the eyes of these children?
15: You know, I think sometimes as an adult myself and as a mom, as a former middle school teacher, we tend to view children as not experiencing life to the fullest like we do sometimes. But, you know, they feel life just as strongly, if not more. These girls go through a blizzard and they experience grief. They experience struggles. So my hope is that readers will see themselves and also will know that, you know, you can survive, that you can have agency in your situation and move forward and hope for better days.
0: This is a Muslim family.
15: Yes.
0: The faith of these girls comfort them, but there are also parts of it where it seems like it sets them apart from some of their peers.
15: So for Rama and Lina, and very much for myself, being Muslim is part of our identity. It helps their feelings when they're feeling alone. But it also, for Rama especially, you know, when she sees her best friend making a new friend, she is sort of feeling like left out because this new friend doesn't happen to be a Muslim friend. And it makes her grapple with it. And so you kind of see her having to figure out how to deal with things that don't go her way.
0: The father does lean pretty heavily on Rama.
15: Yes.
0: Did you feel like he leaned too much on her?
15: I do think he does lean extra than he should. I think part of it is because he's single dadding his way through parenting these kids, and he's, you know, lost his wife. So he's definitely at a place where he's not thinking fully clearly. He's definitely a flawed character as well. But I think it comes from a good place. You know, for him, he's treating her with this respect and this trust, and he doesn't know what's going on with her. So, you know, at the end of the story, he has realized what this has done to her and that there are better days where, you know, he'll be able to help her more and take that kind of pressure off.
0: Shifa, you have daughters and a sister. How did you think about your own relationships and your daughter's relationship with each other when you were writing this story?
15: I'm the older sister, the type A, you know, wanting my sister to do everything on my terms. There's 5 years between us, so I guess she's not so little anymore, but she will always be my little sister. And I'm so protective over her until now. And we have such a close bond, but it took a long time. I have 3 daughters, and it's so interesting because they all are such different personalities, and they also have a lot of bickering, but they also love each other so fiercely. Even the way they bicker is funny because you'll see that it's very much rooted in love. You know, through Rama and Lina's relationship, I wanted to portray that even in those moments where they're fighting, Rama leaves ketchup out for Lina. She still makes dinner for her, you know, even when she's angry. And I see that. I see that in my relationship with my sister and my kids' relationships, is the love never goes away, even with the complexity of the relationship.
0: That's Shifa Saltaji Safadi. Her new novel is Sisters Alone. Thank you so much for speaking with us.
15: Thank you for having me.
0: This is Week in Edition from NPR News. I'm Aisha Roscoe.
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0: From NPR News in Washington, D.C., this is Weekend Edition. I'm Aisha Roscoe. Good morning. Filling up your tank for a Labor Day road trip is costing you more this year. The Iran war is pushing up prices. We break down what you need to know. Also, Charlie Kirk was assassinated a year ago this week, and now conservative youth seem to be moving in a different direction.
1: No one can really fill in the space that he left. You can kind of see the impacts and the proof that these things aren't working in the same way and how fractured the right has become since he died.
0: Plus, super soldiers go bad in the new action thriller Onslaught. It's Sunday, September 6th. News is next.
2: Live from NPR News in Washington, I'm Windsor Johnston. U.S. Special Envoy Steve Witkoff and Jared Kushner are meeting Ukrainian President Volodymyr Zelensky in Kyiv today as the Trump administration renews its push to end the war in Ukraine. The visit comes after the two held talks in Moscow with Russian President Vladimir Putin and other Russian officials. During that visit, Witkoff recounted a conversation he had with members of the Russian delegation.
3: We were sitting outside just now, me, Jared, and Carol, and then Yuri joined us, and we were all talking about when we retire, we'll have all these incredible stories and incredible memories, and yours will be right at the top of it all.
2: The talks in Moscow produced no breakthrough, with major differences still standing in the way of an agreement. Labor Day weekend travelers are paying the highest gas prices ever for this time of year. AAA says the average price for a gallon of regular gas is $4.14, but diesel is even more expensive. It hit an all-time high today at $5.89 a gallon. NPR's Stephen Bisaha reports that can cause other prices to rise.
4: Diesel has gone up more than $2 per gallon since the start of the war with Iran. Diesel is used to fuel tractors, commercial trucks, and food trucks.
5: Diesel gives me the power to pull that 26-foot food truck. It's heavy. It's a heavy trailer.
4: Chef Joe Shiroda owns the Hey Baby food truck in central Alabama. It now costs him about $300 for two refuels a week.
6: Are you making up for that by having to raise prices on the food truck?
5: A lot of people are raising prices. You can only get so much for jambalaya.
4: Food at the grocery store and other items on store shelves could also increase in price as transportation costs rise with the cost of diesel. Stephen Bisaha, NPR News, Leeds, Alabama.
2: Voters in Germany are casting ballots in a regional election that could produce the country's first far-right state governor since World War II. NPR's Esme Nicholson reports from Berlin.
7: German domestic intelligence classifies the Alternative für Deutschland, or AfD, as extremist in the state of Saxony-Anhalt, but this is not deterring voters. The AfD has sought out ties with the MAGA movement in the US and advocates closer relations with Russia. The party has run a campaign centered around what it calls remigration, promising mass deportations from day one and the segregation of refugee children in schools. The candidate hoping to become Germany's first AfD state governor is 35-year-old Ulrich Siegmund, a former salesman with a massive TikTok following. His affable image contrasts starkly with the party's radical platform. But in a country where coalitions are the norm, the AfD may struggle to form a government unless it wins an absolute majority. For NPR News, I'm Esme Nicholson in Berlin.
2: This is NPR News. Part of Washington's Kennedy Center remains closed this weekend after a section of the ceiling collapsed during severe storms last week. Officials are blaming decades of deferred maintenance and say the collapse shows the building urgently needs repairs. The Trump-aligned board of directors is fighting in court to close the entire center for 2 years for a $250 million renovation. AI data centers are front and center in numerous midterm election races. Despite growing public opposition to them, the White House has spoken out in favor of the facilities, including Vice President J.D. Vance. NPR's Emily Fang has more.
8: A Gallup poll from May found more than 70% of Americans are opposed to having a data center built near their home. The facility's extraordinary demands on electricity and water can drive up local utility costs. But Vice President J.D. Vance continues to defend data centers.
9: The way to get around that is, as President Trump's leadership has showed, to become a nation of builders again. We got to build more power plants. We've got to make the regulatory state easier to work with. And of course, we've done that.
8: Some politicians, mostly Republicans, have said opposing data centers could give China an advantage in a global tech race. And House Majority Leader Steve Scalise has said he's investigating whether China is behind what he calls misinformation. Emily Fang, NPR News, The White House.
2: Police in England are still searching for 70,000 pints of Guinness that were stolen last week. Two drivers are accused of taking off with trailers loaded with the beer from an industrial park. The Guinness is worth more than $150,000. This is NPR News.
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0: This is Weekend Edition from NPR News. I'm Aisha Roscoe. Good morning. The U.S. military said it struck three Iranian oil tankers yesterday and that it attacked the vessels after Iran fired ballistic missiles at a U.S. aircraft carrier and destroyer. This flare-up in fighting is having a big impact on the energy markets. Diesel fuel prices hit a record high this morning, up more than 50% since the start of the war. David Goldwyn served as an energy envoy for the State Department during the Obama administration and joins us now. Good morning, David.
15: Good morning, Aisha. Good to be with you again.
0: Let's start with diesel. It's used by many businesses to run factories and equipment. Why are we seeing record prices right now?
15: Well, there are really three reasons, Aisha. First is that the refineries use crude oil to make diesel, and so the price of crude is up, so that puts some upward pressure on it. But the real challenge is that we've lost almost 3 million barrels a day of refining capacity from the Persian Gulf, and it was a major refiner of the what they call these middle distillates. It's jet fuel and diesel. The other reason is that Ukrainian attacks on Russian infrastructure, both its ports and its refining capacity, has led to a loss of almost 330,000 barrels a day in Russian exports of diesel. They were another big refiner. And so they have an export ban, and they're using that more for domestic consumption. So you put those two things together, and you have a lot more countries competing for a much smaller supply of diesel. That's making the prices go up. And unlike crude, which you can get from a lot of places, you can't build another refinery really quickly. And so there's no way to replace that other than by the market forces of high prices.
0: Well, so there's a lot of pressure on diesel right now. What will be the impact of those higher diesel prices on the wider economy?
15: Well, diesel has a higher inflationary impact on the economy than gasoline. It's kind of like the hidden fuel, but you use diesel for transportation. 75% of transportation is diesel in the United States. So you're talking about trucks, you're talking about agricultural combines, you're talking about every package that Amazon delivers to your door, and all the food which shows up in your grocery store. So as the price of diesel goes up, and jet fuel also for air travel, everything that gets moved around the country and virtually everything in agriculture costs more. And so you're seeing diesel prices rise first. The fuel bill is going to come to these folks in October, and we're going to see it in the cost of virtually everything from food to toys to manufactured goods come December.
0: Well, we're 6 months into this war, and there are these conflicting reports over how much oil is going through the Strait of Hormuz. You have the Energy Secretary Chris Wright said that more than 17 million barrels went through on Monday. That's almost pre-war levels. But independent ship tracking firms say oil exports are a lot lower. How can you explain that discrepancy?
15: Well, the amount of traffic that goes through the Strait changes from day to day. And what does get through is basically now trying to go in secret. So they turn off the devices, you know, sort of the transponders, which are normally used to track them. So now you're talking about satellites trying to see ships at night. So they're harder to see. They're not really advertising themselves. And there's a, you know, probably a little bit of a bias for the energy secretary to inflate a little bit how good things are so that people feel that oil prices might come down. But as you point out, the tanker trackers and others are showing that that traffic is, you know, is quite minimal. And it depends on the day. Now that you've had this exchange of attacks over the weekend with the U.S. attacking Iranian tankers and Iran striking back, shippers are going to be more reluctant to go through. So a week ago, you might have had a couple of attempts. This weekend, nobody's probably trying to get through the strait. So it's a lot of variation. But as we pointed out earlier, you know, it's down at least by half compared to what it was before the war. In terms of oil prices prices, what really matters is refining.
16: Not to cut you off, but just to say, you know, prices are high now, but analysts had thought they would go higher even than they are. Have you been surprised by what's happened?
15: A little bit, yes. We've been able to get more oil out of the Gulf, really by alternate routes. And there's been more production from other countries, which has come faster. But as we see now, we're running up against this refining constraint. You can have more oil, but it doesn't give you more diesel or jet fuel.
16: That's David Goldwyn, president of Goldwyn Global Strategies. Thank you so much for speaking with us.
15: My pleasure.
16: At the heart of the trial of Lindsey Clancy, which ended in a mistrial Friday, was her mental state. Clancy is the Massachusetts mother who killed her three young children in 2023. Her defense was she was suffering from severe postpartum psychosis and is not guilty of murder due to lack of responsibility. It's what's popularly known as the insanity defense. Heather Kukulo teaches criminal and mental disability law at New York Law School. She joins us now. Welcome to the program.
17: Hi, thank you for having me.
16: Were you surprised that the trial ended in a mistrial?
17: I thought it was unfortunate, but I was not surprised given how the deliberations had gone about and certainly some of the significant and complex issues in the case.
16: And speaking of those issues, I mean, each state sets its burdens to meet the legal standards for insanity. How does Massachusetts approach it?
17: Yeah, Massachusetts puts the burden to prove that the defendant was not mentally ill at the time on the prosecution. So not only does the prosecution have to prove their case in chief beyond a reasonable doubt, but they also have to prove beyond a reasonable doubt that the defendant was not mentally ill at the time.
16: Oh.
17: Now, the majority of jurisdictions use some variation of what is known as the McNaughton rule. And that is the focus on the defendant's ability to understand what they were doing and whether it was wrong. It's a very narrow standard, which is what makes the insanity defense so difficult to win.
16: Hearing about these cases, like there have been famous ones in the past. Clarence Darrow got Leopold and Loeb spared from the death penalty by claiming they were insane. John Hinckley was acquitted for shooting President Reagan, but he was hospitalized for decades.
17: The fact that you brought up John Hinckley is significant. That was the case. And in a lot of ways, that was the turning point in the insanity defense. It was such a high profile case. It received enormous media attention at the time. And what that did was it led many Americans to believe the defense is incredibly common. But it is, in many respects, one of the rarest defenses in criminal law. I would say the statistics show maybe 0.1% to 1% of criminal cases. And I think there are different variations, but it's basically fewer than one in 1,000 felony cases. And the Hinckley case, in addition, also gave Americans sort of this concern over the fact that persons were escaping liability and that they were not being held accountable for actions that, by all accounts, they actually committed.
16: Even if you have success in an insanity defense, that doesn't necessarily translate to freedom, right?
17: Absolutely not. I think a great example and a case that was in the spotlight and in the media spotlight was the Andrea Yates case. In 2001, it occurred. This was a mother who had drowned her 5 young children in a bathtub. The first trial ended in a conviction of capital murder. This was in Texas. But in the retrial, the defense was successful in getting the jury to render an decision of not guilty by reason of insanity. Andrea Yates is still in a psychiatric hospital, still civilly committed to this day. The likelihood of someone that has committed such a disturbing and horrific crime and who has been under the spotlight of all of the potential mental illness that was leading up to it and continuing, most definitely is probably going to remain in some type of psychiatric custody for an extensive period of time.
16: Well, in this case, in the Clancy case, what do you think happens next?
17: There are 3 options, basically. The prosecution could decide to retry the case. There could be the possibility for plea negotiations and a plea deal between prosecution and defense. Or the prosecution could decide to dismiss the charges, which I think is the most unlikely outcome.
16: What do people need to understand better about these sorts of cases involving mental health and crimes that are atrocious?
17: They're atrocious. And that's the piece. You know, persons who are viewing this from the outside need to do their best to separate that emotional response and their own personal belief and experience and consider the objective information that they are receiving, especially with the vividness that accompanies this case.
16: That's New York Law School's Heather Kukulow. Professor, thank you so much for speaking with us today.
17: My pleasure.

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5: I'm Windsor Johnston with these headlines. U.S. envoys Steve Witkoff and Jared Kushner are in Kyiv today, meeting with President Volodymyr Zelensky. The talks are aimed at reaching an agreement to end the war in Ukraine. The two met with Russian President Vladimir Putin in Moscow yesterday, but no breakthrough was announced. U.S.-Iran tensions are rising near the Strait of Hormuz. CENTCOM says Iran fired ballistic missiles toward two Navy ships, and U.S. forces struck three Iranian vessels in response. Voters in Germany are casting ballots in a regional election today that could produce the country's first far-right state governor since World War II. The anti-immigration alternative for Germany's party is leading the latest polls by about 20 points. I'm Windsor Johnston, NPR News in Washington.

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1: This is Weekend Edition from NPR News. I'm Aisha Roscoe. Charlie Kirk will be honored this Thursday at Utah Valley University, a year after he was assassinated in front of students at a campus event there. Kirk co-founded the conservative youth nonprofit Turning Point USA. We wanted to check in on how Turning Point USA has weathered the past year. So joining us now is Ali Breland. He's written about the organization for The Atlantic. Welcome to the program.
2: Hi, thank you so much for having me.
1: Can you remind us of how influential Charlie Kirk and Turning Point USA have been in Republican politics in recent years?
2: I don't think that one can understate how important and influential Charlie Kirk and Turning Point USA were, especially up towards the end of his life. Charlie Kirk managed to take and create this organization that had all of these different tentacles. He also had this get out the vote effort that was targeting low propensity

0: completely non-cynically, but a sort of grieving widow is a good person to garner sympathy with. But at the same time, Charlie was such a unique and singular figure that no one can really fill in the space that he left. You can kind of see the impacts and the proof that these things aren't working in the same way and how fractured the right has become since he died. The rise of these conspiracy theories about Charlie's death, the rise of someone like Nick Fuentes, who Charlie Kirk arguably did a really good job of kind of stiff-arming. And as a white nationalist who uses the N-word and is very openly racist, Nick Fuentes has prompted a lot of division within the party that didn't exist there prior.
1: How effective was Turning Point USA in influencing the primaries?
0: I think that if you ask them this, their answer would be that it's still early and they want to see what happens in the general and that their primary objective is just getting Republicans elected. I personally have skepticism about how that's going to work and that they put a lot of their effort into getting, again, young, low propensity college, often male, but college age voters out to vote. Traditionally, this age demographic gets excited during presidential elections, but during off year midterms, it's a little bit harder.
1: There's been infighting, some of it over ideas, you know, support for Israel, the war with Iran, but also these conspiracy theories. How does that fit into these dynamics?
0: Prior to Kirk dying, Republicans everywhere who were paying attention to Kirk were more in lockstep with the establishment and the elite wings of the party. And when he died, there was this dissent over Israel policy and these other things that crept to the fore that he was no longer there to stop. And the conspiracy theories, there is no one with enough power to check Candace Owens. And now her conspiracy theories about Charlie Kirk being killed by Israel, possibly with the involvement of Charlie Kirk's own wife. Again, Candace Owens' conspiracy theory, I am not giving any credence to this at all. I want to be very clear. That has become this weirdly salient conspiracy that a lot of people kind of buy into. And that kind of stuff was kind of pushed to the margins. A lot of conservative conspiracy theories had relaxed a little bit, and then Kirk's assassination kind of opened them up and created space for them.
1: With the midterms coming up, where do you think the young conservatives will be? And will they be listening to Turning Point USA without Kirk?
0: I think that the Republican Party and younger voters will only go right in the way that Turning Point has to respond to. And a really clear example of this is James Fishback, a gubernatorial candidate in Florida. James Fishback, to be clear, lost his bid to be governor. He only won 10% of the vote. But what I found to be interesting in that race is that he was winning specifically with people under the age of 34 in Florida. That's really important to understand because James Fishback was aggressively far right, very openly racist. A lot of people called him an anti-Semite. When he was being pressed by a black person about his politics, James Fishback got frustrated and said that that person should be lynched. And that's the number one candidate for young people in the Florida gubernatorial race. That's like a sort of window into the future of young right-wing politics and what Turning Point is going to have to contend with and manage if it still wants to be a power player amongst like the youth vote.
1: That's Ali Breland, writer with The Atlantic. Thank you so much for talking with us today.
0: Thank you.
1: Beef prices have reached record highs in recent months and become a major worry for the White House. In an attempt to bring down prices, President Trump announced plans to import 300,000 metric tons of ground beef to be sold at a discount. But the move to import beef from countries such as Argentina and Brazil angered American cattle ranchers. The president has now offered those ranchers an olive branch with two executive orders designed to boost their industry. For more on this, we're joined now by Michael Marks of Harvest Public Media and the Texas Standard. Good morning, Michael.
2: Good morning.
1: Tell us more about what led to the president's decision to issue these orders.
2: Sure. So these orders are just the latest in a flurry of actions that the Trump administration has taken lately to try to bring down the price of beef. Right now, ground beef costs on average $6.89 per pound. You mentioned those 300,000 metric tons of imported beef sold at a discount. You know, that's the Trump administration trying to ease the strain for consumers. But by doing so, you know, American ranchers, who the president considers a key political constituency, they're

0: upset, saying that this undercuts their business. So these orders President Trump announced on Friday include policies that ranchers have asked for quite some time.
1: What will these executive orders mean for ranchers?
0: Well, there's a lot in them. They'll mean quite a bit. It's a whole package of policies meant to help out ranchers as well as, you know, smaller meat processors. The president highlighted how they would help smaller butchers and ranchers who want to process their own beef compete against these four big meatpacking companies that control about 85% of that industry. Those are Tyson, Cargill, National Beef, and JBS. Ranchers say the consolidation means less money for the people who actually raise the cows. So this order directs the U.S. Department of Agriculture to see what regulations can be eased to make it easier for ranchers to process, sell their own meat directly to consumers. Also calls for more things like technical assistance, marketing resources, loans for small businesses. And there are other elements, you know, like directing the administration to see what it can do to mandate more country of origin labeling on beef products. You know, that's something that consumers and ranchers have asked for as a way to better differentiate American-raised meat from imports.
1: So it sounds like these orders are meant to help loosen the control that these four big meatpacking companies have over the beef industry. Is that correct?
0: That is what President Trump says. He spent a lot of time during the press conference for these orders talking about how the big four meatpacking companies would not be happy about this. You know, another part of them calls for better enforcement of this law that's over 100 years old called the Packers and Stockyards Act. These are regulations that are supposed to prevent the kind of consolidation we've seen in the meatpacking business, but cattle raisers, folks in the industry will tell you, you know, it just hasn't been enforced to the level they would like. To hear the president tell it, though, this whole idea is to increase competition in the meatpacking industry, give small businesses a better chance to make a living.
1: So how have ranchers been responding?
0: I think they're more optimistic now than they were a week or so ago when the deal to import those 300,000 metric tons of ground beef was announced. But many, I think, are still leery. They want to see many of these measures, you know, passed by Congress. They say that the executive orders only have so much reach.
1: That's Michael Marks of Harvest Public Media and the Texas Standard. Michael, thank you so much for joining us.
0: Yeah, thank you for having me.

0: Among Gloria Steinem's many hard-won achievements is the creation of Ms. Magazine. The writer and activist died last week at the age of 92. For many people, she was the face of feminism for decades. And that came in part through that groundbreaking magazine, as NPR's Jennifer Ludden reports.
1: The launch of Ms. Magazine was national news. Here's NPR in 1972 noting its appearance on newsstands.
2: It is staffed by women, published by women, with illustrations and photographs taken by women. MS is edited by feminist writer Gloria Steinem.
1: NPR's Linda Wertheimer explained what MS period for Ms. meant.
3: The form of address which extends to women the privilege men have always had, that of a neutral address. The same for married and unmarried people.
1: She and NPR's Susan Stamberg talked about the articles in that first issue. One was called The Housewife's Moment of Truth and told of small moments when it's clear that a man views a woman as second class. Another explained how to set up a daycare center. And there was a list of groups with information on legal aid, abortion, and working women. Gloria Steinem told NPR she didn't want to be like other women's magazines that focused only on the roles of wife and mother.
4: I feel, even I and lots of other women, are very isolated from each other. So that we need a magazine that's a kind of consciousness-raising group in itself, a friend, you know, that comes into your house and is something that really tells the truth about your life.
5: I don't think we can underestimate how important Ms. was in terms of popularizing feminism.
1: Amy Farrell is a professor at Dickinson College and wrote about Ms. in the 1998 book Yours in Sisterhood. Before the magazine, she says the issues it took on could only be found in small local underground journals.
5: Ms. showed up like at the grocery store, you know, fighting for space, fighting for a voice and saying, we belong here.
1: It was groundbreaking in its coverage of sexual harassment. At a time when a typical cartoon gag would be a boss chasing his secretary, Farrell says Ms. called that out for what it was. And readers responded in droves, writing intimate letters to the magazine as if to a close friend.
5: They were experiencing violence in their home. They were being treated like crap at work. And the magazine made them literally feel not alone, not crazy, realizing there's a whole movement going on out there.
1: But if the audience was loyal to Ms., advertisers often were not, says writer Maggie Daugherty.
6: This was also a world run by men.
1: She wrote about Ms.'s legacy a few years ago for the Yale Review. The magazine faced a constant battle between satisfying readers and funders as it wrote about things like welfare and lesbianism and published articles written by and about Black women.
6: And these were all seen as very controversial things to write about and to write about for a broad audience and really dangerous for a magazine that wanted to be financially successful.
1: Southern newsstand owners boycotted Ms. when it put a Black woman on the cover. In 1980, Revlon pulled out of a contract after Soviet women appeared on the cover without makeup. And there were other tensions with advertisers, Steinem told NPR in 1990.
4: You know, one says, for instance, we don't want to be in any issue with anything about gun control, anything about abortion. Women's magazines are supposed to be a big version of Why Don't You Smile, Honey, you know?
1: That year, Ms. revamped itself as a smaller nonprofit with no commercial ads, which it remains today. Writer Daugherty hadn't thought much about the struggles of Gloria Steinem and Ms. magazine growing up in the 1990s.
6: In a moment that felt post-feminist or in a moment that felt like we'd figured all of this stuff out.
1: But these days, with the rollback of Roe v. Wade and high-profile misogynistic rhetoric, she has new appreciation for how hard it was to succeed back then. And she says seeing how Steinem persevered reminds her to not lose hope. Jennifer Ludden, NPR News.

0: You're listening to Weekend Edition from NPR News. A mystery is afoot in the middle of a lake in western Canada. A floating island is playing peekaboo on Williston Lake in British Columbia. The thickly forested island, around 500 feet long, was first spotted in the reservoir last month, only then to apparently vanish. It was later seen 20 miles from its original location. Joining us to discuss this mystery is Bob Gammer. He's a spokesman for the British Columbia Hydro and Power Authority that operates the reservoir and nearby dam. Welcome to the program.
1: Thanks, Aisha. It's good to be here.
0: So tell us, how did this island first come to your attention?
1: We first heard about it from a member of the media in northern British Columbia who had seen a Facebook post. Someone had been out on the reservoir in their boat and came across this island. And so they got some video and some still photos, and then they posted it to Facebook. So at first, honestly, I thought it was not real.
0: So you saw it and you're like, that's AI. That is not real.
1: Yeah. It just seemed so incredible. You know, yeah. We'd never heard of anything like this on the reservoir. Mm-hmm. Internally, I've talked to people and they've not heard of an island. Folks who live on the reservoir and recreate on the reservoir, nobody's come forward to say, oh, I've seen this from so many years ago. No, this was a brand new phenomenon.
0: What is this island made of? How was it created? How did it show up?
1: Yeah, we only have a theory at this point.
0: Okay.
1: Our best understanding from simple observations is that this is probably an island that grew up on top of a bunch of woody debris that had been compressed together, crowded into a sheltered bay along the shoreline of the reservoir for many, many years, just a whole bunch of logs floating in the water that just got kind of packed together. And then eventually, those logs started to decompose. You know, seeds and whatnot would land on those logs, and they would, you know, start growing moss and eventually grow trees. And the trees grew up, and they've kind of knitted to hold all of these floating logs and woody debris together. And at some point when the reservoir rose, as it does every year with the spring snow melt filling up the reservoir, it may have dislodged this island of logs and vegetation up and away from the shoreline, and then the wind pushed it out into open water.
0: Do you have any concerns about people just trying to somehow get close to it? Would that be a concern?
1: We're fine with people getting close. Like if they want to motor their boat up to near the island, that's fine. Get your drone out, you know, fly up over and around the island with your drone. Hey, that would be great.
0: Okay.
1: But yeah, we are definitely warning people not to go on the island because of that inherent instability. We don't know how solid the surface is. If you were to climb up on it, you might fall through. As much as everybody is curious and fascinated by this, we just want to warn people to exercise caution and really stay safe.
0: That's Bob Gammer from the British Columbia Hydro and Power Authority. Thanks so much for joining us.
1: Glad to speak with you. Nice to be on NPR.
0: This is NPR News.
2: It's September 6th, and this is your Michigan Minute. Today in 1898, a Michigan Civil War veteran passed away. Certainly, many soldiers served, but not quite like a member of the, quote, Flint Union Grays, Franklin Thompson, which was the false name given by Sarah Emma Edmonds, who joined the men-only Union Army after the fall of Fort Sumter. Years later, a battle injury was causing paralysis on her left side, and as she said in a complaint about her $12 a month military pension, it may be that very soon I shall not need a pension. Sadly, that turned out to be prophetic as Sarah of the 2nd Michigan Volunteer Infantry Regiment passed away today in 1898. Also, it was the 14th stop of their 1964 North American tour, and today, Beatlemania arrived at Detroit's Olympia Stadium, with tickets ranging between $2 and $5. After their night in the Whittier Hotel, a radio station purchased the bedsheets, cut them up, and sold squares to the fans. Personally, I still prefer pledge drives. And that is your Michigan Minute.
3: I'm Windsor Johnston with these headlines. U.S. envoys Steve Witkoff and Jared Kushner are meeting with President Volodymyr Zelensky in Kyiv today to talk about a U.S. proposal to end the war in Ukraine. The talks come a day after they met with Russian President Vladimir Putin in Moscow with no major breakthrough announced. A volcano in western Indonesia erupted today, causing flight cancellations at the airport in Jakarta. Authorities are urging people to stay at least 2 miles from the crater. Hurricane Lowell remains a powerful Category 3 storm as it moves closer to Hawaii. The hurricane is packing sustained winds of 125 miles an hour. Forecasters expect the storm to turn north and approach the western Hawaiian Islands on Monday. I'm Windsor Johnston, NPR News in Washington.
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0: This is Weekend Edition from NPR News. I'm Aisha Roscoe. The gory shoot-'em-up movie Onslaught starts quietly in the middle of the New Mexico desert with a secret facility, a third-generation Nazi, and a murderous plan.
5: What you are witnessing here is a human equivalent of a heat-seeking missile.
6: We set out to create an ideal combatant to be deployed against the domestic populace.
0: But Iraq war veteran Celeste is on to them.
7: This is the second time that Black Hawk has gone over us today. They're up to something in the desert north of here. Kind of secret base.
0: So when a trio of super soldiers breaks out of their military installation and invades her trailer park, she's ready to fight back, her young daughter in tow. Adam Wingard is Onslaught's director.
8: This film is literally very much about my deep interest in the era after World War II, where we brought a lot of the Nazi scientists over to work for us with Operation Paperclip is the name of it. I've just always been fascinated about the fact that it's like this was like sort of the moment that America's bloodstream was sort of infected. You know, obviously there's a lot of the scientists that we brought over like Wernher von Braun and those guys that are well known. But then there's a lot of the Nazis that, you know, we just couldn't whitewash entirely because their crimes are too big, but we probably still wanted to work with them. And one of the most notorious is a guy named Hans Kammler, which Dan Stevens plays a sort of third generation descendant of Hans Kammler is what we're playing. So this movie was almost sort of an imagining of like, okay, let's say we did bring Hans Kammler. We kept him from the public, but he's been working behind the scenes. And what are these guys many years after World War II? What have they been up to, basically? And super soldiers is the the answer that we came up with.
0: Well, so you have that happening on one side. Then you have the civilian population, but some of them are veterans. And the main character is played by Adria Arjona. She's the star of the movie, and she's playing this mother that's protecting her child from the attack of these super soldiers. Did becoming a parent yourself help you think about Adria's character as a mother?
8: Yeah, I mean, definitely. I mean, the genesis of this film really started with me being a parent. The film I did prior, Godzilla X Kong, I was in Australia in pre-production, and I found out that my partner was pregnant in that early phase of production. And, you know, I felt completely unprepared for it, to be honest with you. It was something that kind of was unexpected. And so juggling a $150 million movie at the same time as preparing to be a father, I mean, my daughter ended up being born pretty much right when I got back from shooting. You know, I've also been in the studio world for the last 10 years. You know, I come from a very low budget indie background, and I worked my way up over the years. And it's been great being able to tackle like the biggest blockbuster budgets and all those kind of things. But there's a price you pay creatively for that sometimes, that you're a little limited in terms of how far you can go in certain directions. And so juggling that with being a parent, I think I sat down and I thought, after this Godzilla movie is over, I really want to do something that represents myself stylistically. And I knew right out the gate that I wanted that story to be somehow centralized around a parent figure, maybe a slightly dysfunctional parent, which is maybe how I saw myself then. But ultimately, when you have a kid, it completely unlocks all these new fears. So I hadn't really made a horror movie in a while. And I think part of the reason is because nothing really scared me. It was sort of like having a kid was sort of like, oh, now I'm scared. It's not for me, it's for her.
0: You know, this movie is really kind of more in the B-movie tradition. What did those types of movies mean to you as a budding filmmaker? And like, were there any in particular that you were drawing from for this?
8: Yeah, I mean, all roads for me lead back to John Carpenter. I mean, like the very first time I remember my mom asking me, like, what was my favorite movie when I was a little kid, it was Big Trouble in Little China. And something about his style just like, I don't know, it hits me at my core. And so, you know, this film really is kind of a love letter to his movies, him and James Cameron, I should say, you know, because between the two of them with Halloween, Terminator, and all the movies in between, it's like sort of, I feel like it kind of made me who I am as a filmmaker. And so this movie's sort of like pulling on those kind of things. And it is a B-movie, you know, like at least in the sense that it delivers on everything you want a B-movie to deliver on, but it's doing it in this sort of A-plus way.
0: What was it like, you know, shooting like all that, the gore? Like, was that fun doing that kind of the practical effects and stuff like that?
8: Well, it's funny because like I'm, you know, known as a horror filmmaker. A lot of my early movies were horror films. And the funny thing about me is that I actually really hate fake blood. I think it smells horrible. The special effects team, they shot some B-roll stuff of blood spraying from a body at one point, and the armorer Brett was standing in for one of the killers with the chainsaw, and they were doing all these takes, and he was wearing shorts, and when the blood would spray up at him, he'd come back and show me the footage, and I'd be like, oh, yeah, can we do it again? You know, and he'd kind of look at me like, are you kidding?
0: Yeah.
8: And it turns out that the blood was spraying directly up his shorts,
0: oh,
8: and he wasn't wearing any underwear.
0: Oh,
8: and so he was coated in a very uncomfortable, sticky way for the rest of the night. But he really took one for the team.
0: Well, you know, the concept of the super soldier itself is common. It's something that it seems like we come back to over and over again in pop culture. Why do you think we're so drawn to that idea?
8: This is well-tread territory. And, you know, that's why, to me, taking the concept of a super soldier and mixing it with sort of a slasher kind of Halloween, Jason Voorhees type thing was sort of a fun approach. It's like, it's simple, but it's interesting that it's never been done before. I had an interesting kind of epiphanies during this film. And, you know, like whenever you're doing slasher scenes with characters who have big butcher knives or, you know, a chainsaw, you can go really hard violently and you can, you know, have buckets of blood spraying everywhere. And people still know how to engage with that and have fun with it. There's something about it that it's so over the top that it's distancing. And I think there's so many tropes that exist that we're familiar with over the years that we're kind of desensitized to that. But it's interesting how the gun violence is so much more upsetting. You know, I wanted this movie to kind of address that in a way. And I wanted this film to feel sort of like a timestamp of the reality that we live in now. And, you know, I think gun violence is the thing at the end of the day that scares me the most in the world, mass shootings and the concept of that unpredictability. Even though this is a fun movie, it's like, you know, there is a lot of like serious underlining things going on within it. But at the end of the day, you can also just turn your brain off. And like I said, you know, it's there to satisfy in all those B-movie ways.
0: That's Adam Wingard. He directed the new movie Onslaught in theaters now. Thank you so much for being with us.
8: Thank you. It's a pleasure.
0: Emily Wilson is the celebrated translator of Homer's The Odyssey. She's also the instigator of some controversy, writing that she was not a fan of Christopher Nolan's summer blockbuster.
9: I wish that more people were reading ancient poems rather than clicking on clickbaity silliness, which is what I think most of the discourse is. But if it's bringing people to read and to engage with culture and engage with history, I love it.
0: And maybe Wilson's new book of essays, Crossing the Wine Dark Sea, is a good place to start. That conversation later today on All Things Considered. Hear it on the radio, your phone, or smart speaker. Raven Lenae's new album begins with a declaration of love.
10: Oh, my love is like a landslide. When it all comes down, all you want to find out.
0: It's her own love on her own terms. Raven Lenae's latest album is called Blue Island, and she's here to tell us all about it. Raven Lenae, thank you so much for joining us.
11: Thank you for having me.
0: We just heard a bit of the song Handle. It's very upbeat, and obviously love can feel like a landslide on both sides of it. Did someone make you feel that way?
11: Around the time I was working on the album, it almost felt like I needed to have this declaration of self that felt loud, that felt boisterous, that felt almost aggressive coming off the last year that I had. So it felt necessary to have a song that just felt like, this is who I am, take it or leave it.
0: Can you handle me?
11: Exactly.
0: Fans probably know you from your biggest hit so far, Love Me Not. But this was a massive hit on social media. And you've talked about how that's been like good and bad. What is the downside of being a viral sensation?
11: Obviously, every artist dreams of a moment like this where you have new eyeballs and new people interested in your music and your career, your journey so far, and that's a beautiful thing. But then there's something strange that happens where now you feel exposed to the world in a way, and that brings a lot of questions, judgment. I felt at times my identity, my blackness was being picked apart. So it almost felt like I was under interrogation for a part of it, you know, but mixed in with all these joyful emotions.
0: What were they saying about your blackness? Just to clarify, what were they saying?
11: For a lot of people, it's hard for us to imagine black women flying through different genres so seamlessly, even though we've had many examples of it in the past.
0: Well, they said the same thing to Whitney Houston, right? They said she was whitewashed in the beginning. Mm-hmm. So she went through this.
11: Yeah, and I'm looking at it now as almost a rite of passage in a way of maybe that's the sign of something good.
0: And so I often ask this question when I am talking to black artists, and I don't mean it to be a cliche, but it sounds like you are still dealing with this pressure to be boxed into a specific genre, i.e. you are black, therefore you must be soul R&B.
11: Yeah, I think that's a topic that we'll probably talk about forever, because when it comes to black artists, genre is a huge factor in the way we're regarded, the way we're positioned, the type of exposure we get. But I think we have to allow room for black artists to experiment the same way we allow white artists. And this album was me kind of releasing any preconceived notions of what I thought I had to be, what's accepted, what's easy to digest, and being confident in that.
0: And you did a bit of that genre-breaking sound on Handle, but we also hear that on Saturday.

0: I think it's fun and interesting when I get to experiment with sound and also with emotion in this way where, you know, the song feels dancey, it feels exuberant, but then the lyrics feel almost sad and dazed, or I don't know. I like that mix of emotion.
1: You mentioned it's a beat, it feels dancey. I heard you struggled with choreography. Is that true? Has that been an issue for you?
0: I've always thought in my head that I was an artist that probably couldn't do it, but it's been so fun being able to figure out what that looks like for me, what type of shapes I like for my body to make and what feels good. And I like a mix of awkwardness with like some witchy feels. I like when women feel a little creepy, but also pop and glossy, just mixing all these worlds together that shouldn't really be able to work. It felt like there was something in my body that had to get out, and there's this tension and anxiety and lust for life. And I think that kind of just starts to manifest in your body.
1: Yeah, so I mean, I am a black girl that cannot dance, but I can dance a lot. I mean, I can two-step.
0: Everybody can dance. It's expression. We can do it together sometime.
1: Of course, yes.

0: you know, it's a personal reflection, but also an admission, you know, of this abiding love for someone. What does it tell us about Raven Lane?
1: When we worked on it, I was going through a breakup with someone I love so much. And this was the first time I had, you know, ended a relationship where there was no bad blood and there wasn't a villain. No one did anything wrong. And sometimes that can feel more devastating than having a clean out and being able to say, you're bad, I'm good, you know?
0: Yeah.
1: So I think just getting older and understanding that relationships aren't black and white and they're complicated, and hoping that, you know, with space, maybe we both go out into the world, find something new about ourselves, and come back stronger. That's what this song is saying.
0: Yeah. And is that your hope for that love, that love will come back? I'm getting in your business now.
1: That's okay. That's my hope. I think when the love is there, so hopefully this song manifests something.
0: Okay. That was Raven Lane. Her third studio album, Blue Island, is out now. Raven, thank you so much for joining us.
1: Thank you for having me.
0: This is Weekend Edition from NPR News. I'm Aisha Roscoe.
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0: I'm Shankar Vedantam, and from NPR, this is Hidden Brain. 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
0: We give you new ways to see yourself.
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6: Empathy is the understanding that someone else's world is just as real as yours.
0: We often say that we admire people who are plain spoken. But do you really want to know what your friends and coworkers think of you?
7: We long for honesty, candor, just saying what we mean. 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
0: Why we use veiled and elliptical language. 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
8: Live from NPR News in Washington, I'm Windsor Johnston. President Trump's diplomatic envoys are in Kyiv for the first time since Russia's full-scale invasion of Ukraine in 2022. NPR's Joanna Kikizis reports they arrived from Moscow, where they spoke with the Kremlin about ending the war.
9: Jared Kushner is Trump's son-in-law, and Steve Witkoff is the president's longtime friend. They arrived in Kyiv by train since Ukrainian airspace has been closed since the Russian invasion. Kushner and Witkoff arrived on a rainy day with a black motorcade and embraced Ukrainian President Volodymyr Zelensky outside St. Sophia's Cathedral, next to a square with portraits of fallen Ukrainian soldiers. Zelensky had pushed for months for this visit. Speaking to reporters outside the cathedral, he thanked Trump for allowing the envoys to travel to Kyiv despite security concerns. Russia paused its strikes on Kyiv for this visit. Joanna Kikisis, NPR News, Kyiv.
8: Republicans are gathering in Dallas this week for a midterm convention headlined by President Trump. James Hartley from member station KERA reports it's the first midterm convention held by a major political party in more than 40 years.
10: In the Texas race for Senate, Democrat James Tallarico holds a slim lead over Republican Ken Paxton, according to the latest polls. Southern Methodist University political science professor Cal Gilson says leaders on the right seem concerned. He's not sure Republicans can assuage voters' concerns over the cost of living.
11: If they're sitting around the kitchen table worrying about the electric bill, gas prices, those kinds of things, those are gut-level issues. And if they can't pay those bills, there's nothing you can tell them about how good the broader economy is.
10: In the end, Gilson says the impact of the convention on the outcome of the midterms could be negligible. For NPR News, I'm James Hartley in Dallas.
8: The Labor Department is set to issue a pivotal report on inflation this week. NPR's Scott Horsley reports financial markets and the Federal Reserve will be watching closely.
12: The annual inflation rate jumped to 4.2% back in May as the U.S. war with Iran sent energy prices soaring. By July, inflation had cooled somewhat, but prices are still climbing faster than the Federal Reserve would like. That puts the spotlight on the August report, which comes out Friday. If inflation continues to cool, Fed policymakers may feel content to leave interest rates where they are. But any acceleration in price hikes could prompt the Fed to raise rates. Investors think a September rate hike is more likely than not, especially after a better-than-expected jobs report on Friday. Diesel prices have also climbed to a record high, which has the potential to raise the cost of transporting a wide array of goods. Scott Horsley, NPR News, Washington.
8: This is NPR News. Mountain gorillas in Rwanda are an endangered species. So when there are new gorillas born in the country, it calls for a celebration. Joseph King from the Gulf States Newsroom reports from the East African nation.
13: Rwanda hosted its 21st annual Kwitazina. The day is dedicated to giving names to newborn mountain gorillas. Every year, a group of philanthropists, community servants, and celebrities are given the honor of choosing those names. Former French soccer star Mamadou Sakho named one of the 22 gorillas in Wadane, which translates to united in pursuit of a common goal. The name is inspired by the collective effort to conserve the gorillas. Sakho says it's an honor.
14: It's important for me to put Africa in light and show how Africa is beautiful.
13: There are fewer than 1,200 mountain gorillas in the wild, Rwanda takes pride in its conservation efforts and acknowledging the people behind them. For NPR News, I'm Joseph King in Kinigi, Rwanda.
8: Rescue crews in Nepal are still searching for survivors more than a week after catastrophic flooding triggered by a glacier collapse. More than 1,300 people have died, while nearly 5,000 are still missing in Nepal. Crews are continuing to search tunnels and debris around damaged hydropower projects where hundreds of workers were caught in the flooding. The floods also devastated communities across the border in Tibet, where hundreds of people remain missing. I'm Windsor Johnston, NPR News in Washington.
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From NPR, this is Hidden Brain. I'm Shankar Vedantam. When children are very small, their minds are often an open book. They say what they mean. They blurt out things. This can come across as both cruel and charming. The little boy laughs aloud when someone slips on a banana peel and gets hurt. The little girl tells her uncle that his face is ugly. In Hans Christian Andersen's famous folktale, The Emperor's New Clothes, a child is the only one who speaks truth to power. The king has been taken in by con men who pretend to clothe him in marvelous robes that are actually non-existent. The king's courtiers marvel at their majesty's fine garments, even though he is walking around naked. Finally, a small child blurts out what everyone can see, but no one wants to say aloud. The king is a fool. The folktale has many parallels in real life. Authoritarian leaders throughout history have surrounded themselves with yes men who tell them their every action is wise and brave. When we listen to stories like The Emperor's New Clothes, most of us identify with the child. We think that if we were in that situation, we too would be honest. We too would speak truth to power. Today on the show, we explore the many ways in which we fail to say what we mean and mean what we say. It turns out, most of us are not the kid in the story. We're the courtiers. The power and the peril of coming clean. This week on Hidden Brain.

0: Get to the point. Don't mince your words. Lay it all on me. We have countless expressions about the value of being direct with others. And yet, as we go through life, we often don't just say what we mean. We hedge. We weave. We dodge. At Harvard University, psychologist Steven Pinker studies language, social relations, and the mind. He has thought deeply about what our evasions and euphemisms might reveal about us. Steve Pinker, welcome to Hidden Brain.
1: Thank you.
0: Steve, as an eminent member of the Harvard faculty, you are sometimes called upon to help the university president raise money. Tell me what this is like. Do you have to wine and dine potential donors?
1: Well, there was one episode that sticks in memory. That was when the president of the university recruited me to have dinner with a high net worth individual. That is a euphemism for filthy rich. This was one of the world's highest net worth individuals, as the fundraising office says, or to use another euphemism, the development office says. And I took a train to Manhattan for the event. Uh-huh. The goal, of course, was to solicit a very, very, very large donation, or again, another euphemism, a gift to Harvard from this high net worth individual. Uh-huh. And it was at a expensive, quiet restaurant. We were, me and the university president were seated at a quiet, remote table waiting for our partner to join us. We conferred, and the president indicated that we would see how the conversation proceeded. We wouldn't bring up the gift, obviously. In fact, I wouldn't bring it up at all. Establish a warm rapport, a mood of conviviality and intimacy. Hmm. And as we were having this conversation in this dark corner of a rather romantic restaurant, it reminded me of something. Kind of reminded me of when I was single and I was out on a hot date. Because, you know, both parties kind of know what you're there for, yeah. Or at least what issue is kind of hanging over them. But it would be gauche, to say the least, to just blurt it out, even though both sides know what the evening is ultimately about. And so, you know, what are we, to put it crudely, and again, this is exactly what you cannot do. But what that evening was all about was, you know, give us, you know, hundreds of millions of dollars, we'll name something after you, and you'll get to hang out with interesting people. That's the quid pro quo. But, you know, if when this gentleman sat down, the president said, hey, if you give us $150 million, then we'll name the program after you, and you can speak to, you know, Pinker and Michael Sandel and other Harvard faculty as often as you want. That would put a kind of pall over the evening. It would be, you know, even though it would have cut out a lot of time, these are busy individuals. But somehow offering to save that time would be like on a date saying, okay, so are we going to have sex at the end of this or not? Even though, you know, that there's a sense in which that would have been a shocking thing to say,
0: yeah.
1: And a not shocking thing to say at the same time, because both parties know it. They kind of know that the other one knows it, but they may not know that the other one knows that they know that the other one knows they know it. Language has to do two things at once. It's a channel of communication. You know, bits and bytes are exchanged for particular purposes, sharing information, negotiating agreements. Mm. At the same time, it establishes a particular kind of social relationship. Are we just transactional partners, pure quid pro quo? Are we friends? Do we have like a communal, warm, intimate relationship? Is it a relationship of dominance? That is one person clearly the dominant and the other the subordinate? People care a lot about which of those relationships they have.
0: Hmm.
1: And the way you often cement them is with explicit verbal declarations. In the case of a romantic couple, it's like, I love you, and then they reciprocate with I love you. Or it can be nonverbal cues, having a nice dinner together. That's often the way a friendship is cemented.
0: In the course of this dinner that you were having with this high net worth individual, how did the conversation go? I'm assuming you didn't start by talking about money, or perhaps money didn't come up at all through most of that conversation.
1: Money never came up. It was a lively conversation. This was a very smart person, intellectually curious. He talked about the Human Genome Project, the development of the brain, issues facing the university, economics. The actual cold, hard financial transaction was, I think, relegated to the my people will call your people stage. And some of that was out of earshot of me, being the merely the entertainment, not one of the partners. But the idea, both on a date and in a solicitation for funds, is to avoid the impression that the relationship is transactional. The idea is that we are in a relationship of sharing, of warmth, of intimacy, of mutual concern. And so all the signals have to indicate that. Now, in the case of solicitation of a donation, you know, as of course with sex and romance, there actually, you know, often is a genuine relationship together with the actual exchange of favors. But still, it's a lot of emotional capital goes into preventing any impression that this is a transactional relationship. Those do occur, but I suspect that probably the most munificent gifts tend to occur when they are considered to be, you know, as they say, a gift, something that is layered on top of a communal relationship. And this is, you know, in the case of the university, the intellectual stimulation and exchange, together with the prestige of not being merely a capitalist profit maximizer, but also a philanthropist for cultural and educational institutions. Those are the ultimate incentives.

0: So I'm wondering, at a dinner like this, and the analogy to sexual courtship is apt, there might come a point in the dinner where in some ways something actually has to be communicated, that this is not just a dinner. Yes. So in other words, what happens if the high net worth individual says, this was a delightful conversation, I really enjoyed meeting Steve Pinker, and then goes back to, you know, his hedge fund or his tech company to continue to make money and has no interest in Harvard going forward? That would not be a successful dinner.
1: Exactly. And this is where a lot of what we informally we call social skills, social acumen, jargon of psychology, sometimes called theory of mind. That is your theory of what's going on in the other person's mind. As you say, you don't let the moment slip. On the other hand, if you make it too overt, too early, then it feels like a transactional relationship as opposed to one of mutual generosity.
0: I'm wondering, did the donor come through? Did you get the big gift?
1: I think not as big as had been hoped. Yes, of course. So maybe I was not charming enough. Also, there was a donor. Now that I think of it, the donor did not have the entity named after himself. So there was a donation, but he chose having something named after him at Harvard. Came second to the various buildings with his own name plastered on them.
0: I want to talk about an example of indirect speech in the political arena. In 2016, then presidential candidate Donald Trump insulted Nikki Haley, who was the governor of South Carolina. Here's how a TV station in South Carolina described the exchange.
2: A Twitter battle tonight between Nikki Haley and Donald Trump, of all people. The Republican presidential frontrunner tweeted this message earlier today, and it said, quote, "The people of South Carolina are embarrassed by Nikki Haley." Well, the South Carolina governor responded simply, "Bless your heart."
0: So, Steve, when used by Americans from southern states, does "bless your heart" mean "bless your heart"?
1: It does not mean "bless your heart." And it was rather clever on her part, because he was, obviously they were in a contest for dominance. One way to play it is with in-your-face insults. That's the kind of playground trash talk. Haley, rather than taking the bait and meeting him in the same arena, tries to step above it with the non sequitur. Bless your heart doesn't make sense in context, because that's not what you say to someone who just insulted you. So listeners have to then puzzle, well, geez, she's not just saying things at random. She had a reason to say that. Why did she say that? And to read between the lines, it's, this kind of trash talk does not wound me. I consider myself to have a strong enough reputation, and I have enough confidence that I can, I believe that I will not be lowered in status because of the content of your insult by not playing that game.
0: It is the case also that I think, especially in the American South, bless your heart is not just a wish for your continued good health. It could also be another two or three word phrase that might be unprintable, but is couched in much more diplomatic language.
1: Indeed. And the language of diplomacy, as with all of our speech that is not meant to be taken literally, and that's a lot of it, there's a lot of interpreting in context, and the way that humans do it is by adhering to a principle of relevance and of cooperation. That is, the ground rules are, the listener thinks to himself or to herself, what did they mean that would explain what they just said? And so any socially competent listener can say, she is signaling, you have not wounded me, I'm not playing that game, I am confident enough that I don't feel the need to reply to that insult.
0: So often, what we say aloud doesn't represent what we're thinking. When we come back, the many roles that indirect speech plays in our lives. Also, when to say what we mean and when this can be a mistake. 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I'm Shankar Vedantam. 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

for that to go wrong. It could be if it's a painting of a red barn, it could be kitsch. If it's too abstract, it could be incomprehensible. So you have to say, beautiful, striking, powerful, strong, even if you may think privately that it's hideous. Again, the goal there, again, let's to tie it back to the underlying explanation, is that there is a relationship to be cemented, and each one wishes the best for the other. Neither one is superior to the other. Each would do anything for the other. Those are the fictions that underlie a relationship of friendship. I call them fictions because they can't always be true, but that's the background assumption that makes friends friends, that makes lovers lovers. What that means is you don't want to say, blurt out anything that would directly contradict that tacit assumption.

0: I'm thinking of how this is also true at the level of international relationships. There is a hierarchy between countries, the countries that are richer and more powerful, and the countries that are poorer and weaker. But very often in international settings, when diplomats sit down or the leaders of countries sit down, you know, they're very complimentary to one another. They say nice things about one another. So even though, you know, there is some hierarchy between the countries, everyone agrees that in this public forum, we have to pretend like we are equals, or we have to pretend like we deeply care about one another. Can you talk about the idea that this doesn't just happen at the level of interpersonal relationships, it happens at the level of diplomacy and nations?
1: Oh, absolutely. And the perhaps most conspicuous fiction is simply the iconography of the United Nations, where, you know, Vanuatu, a tiny island nation in the South Pacific, and, you know, China or Russia are, at least in the General Assembly, are treated identically. They have the same size desk and the same size flag and the same privileges. In fact, the word diplomacy, which we sometimes use to refer to our everyday interactions, but technically refers to the relationship between nation states, reminds us that there is a lot in international relations that does not consist of actual brawn or brute force, nor wealth, GDP, but relationships of respect, status, power, dignity, and to make things happen and to establish stable relationships, there's an awful lot of posturing, symbolization that goes into international relations. There's a famous book by Barry O'Neill that shows that every year there are probably 100 acts between countries that are purely symbolic. That is, two leaders have dinner together, or one sends a vice president to the funeral of an ex-head of state of the other, or they exchange, you know, students or zoo animals, or they attend a ceremony in which they, you know, raise a flag or formally apologize. There's an awful lot of just social relationships that go on between heads of state.

0: So in 2011, then-President Barack Obama had a hot mic moment where he expressed his sentiments about dealing with the Israeli Prime Minister Benjamin Netanyahu. What happened, Steve? Describe this incident, because in some ways it peeled the curtain back on what's actually happening behind all of this diplomacy.
1: Yes, it was a hot mic moment. I discovered it when I clicked on some bait at the bottom of a webpage, the 10 most embarrassing hot mic moments. And one of them is when Barack Obama confided to Nicolas Sarkozy that, what both of them knew, namely that Bibi Netanyahu was a pain in the neck. I don't think they used that euphemism. That was almost an international incident, even though everyone knew that. There's an old saying from the journalist Michael Kinsley that the definition of a gaffe in Washington is when a politician says something that's true. Now, by the way, that has been

0: made somewhat obsolete by Donald Trump, who has blurted out what in earlier times would have been considered gaffes. That's a whole other story of the different rules that he plays by. But the default rules that are that leaders of parties within a country, leaders of countries in international relations, have a relationship of mutual admiration and respect.
1: So in this hot mic moment, Sarkozy apparently told Obama, "I cannot bear Netanyahu, he's a liar." And Obama says, "You're fed up with him, but I have to deal with him every day." And it's the kind of thing that people might talk about at, like, you know, dinner parties. But to realize the same thing is happening probably at the level of international relationships is really striking, because you hear so little of it when you see the polite diplomacy that happens in these international forums.
0: And the tension is that for agreements to be negotiated, it helps when two parties consider themselves to be in a communal relationship. Mm. That lubricates getting to yes. Mm. But the paradox being that, especially at the level of leaders, things that they say in private can then flout some norm that characterizes their public relationship.
1: So in interpersonal settings, it can be a tricky balance to communicate what you mean while also trying to hide what you're saying. I want to play you a clip from the 1989 comedy When Harry Met Sally. Harry has complimented Sally's looks a bit too insistently, and she accuses him of coming on to her.
2: All right. Let's just say, just for the sake of argument, that it was a come on. What do you want me to do about it? I take it back.
3: You can't take it back.
2: Why not?
3: Because it's already out there.
2: Oh, geez, what are we supposed to do? Call the cops. It's already out there.
1: So, Steve, there's something very interesting here. Once something is out of the box, Sally is saying it can't be put back into the box?
0: In that scene in the movie, they had just met. They're sharing a ride across country. That's why there was some motor noise in that audio clip. They were not in a romantic or sexual relationship, even though, as with my fundraising dinner, it was in the back. It had to be in the back of their minds. But there's a big difference between something being common knowledge, as Sally put it, out there, and something being known privately by each of them. You know, they're grown-ups. They're, you know, two sexually mature heterosexual individuals. Each one has to know that the possibility of a sexual relationship has crossed their minds. But each one could think about the other, well, she doesn't know exactly what's running through my mind. Maybe she thinks I'm dense. Or she could think maybe he thinks I'm naive. However, when it is, as she said, out there, that is, when it is said in plain language, then the other person knows that you know. The common knowledge is no longer deniable.
1: Another kind of indirect speech is the humble brag. Describe what this is, Steve. Can you think of some examples that you've come by humble bragging in your own life?
0: Oh, yes. I once saw a documentary with an eminent British evolutionary biologist, John Maynard Smith, would be recognizable to any evolutionary biologist. And the British are champions, at ninjas at humble bragging. And he was being interviewed, and I asked him why he went into the field that he did. And he said, well, originally I was interested in physics, but I realized I wasn't smart enough to do physics. Any idiot can do biology. Now, this is a truly brilliant man. He invented the entire field of evolutionary game theory, a powerful idea. And he laughed when he said it. In it, he was doing kind of two things. And this was the genius of the expert humble brag. He was not saying that he was so coarse as to have a boast, like, I'm, you know, I realized that I was a smart person and I could make a contribution to biology because I was so smart. I was smarter than other biologists. But by saying any idiot can do biology, saying I don't have to worry about people thinking me that I'm an idiot. If I call myself an idiot or compare myself to idiots, people will know to blow that off. I have the confidence to do that because my status is not in doubt. You know, by my lights, biology is hard. If he's saying any idiot can do biology, and I'm an idiot, the kind of idiot who can do biology, I'm thinking, well, gee, I find biology kind of hard. does that mean that I am, you know, unlike Sir John, you know, Maynard Smith, I am not of the caliber that would find it easy. I find it hard, and therefore I'm even lower than him in intelligence than if he were to say it outright. So it works at multiple levels, as in general, wit, charm, tact, social skill often refer to cases where the desired message comes not from the literal content, but from several layers of thinking about what the other person thinks about what you think about what they think. That kind of chess game of thinking several moves ahead, except instead of on the chessboard, it's in the brains of two people.

0: There's a related idea that is beautifully captured in the comedy series Curb Your Enthusiasm. Larry David, playing himself, has donated money for a wing of a nonprofit building which is named after him. The other wing displays only the inscription, "Donated by Anonymous." At the ribbon-cutting ceremony, Larry is talking to his soon-to-be ex-wife, Cheryl, when he discovers who the anonymous donor is. It's his rival, Ted Danson.
1: He donated the whole wing. He didn't want anybody to know.
2: Well, he told you, so he apparently wanted somebody to know.
1: He told me, okay?
2: Who else did he tell? How do you know he just told you?
1: The point is, he didn't need all the fanfare and didn't need a...
2: Fanfare? What fanfare? I don't like the fanfare. Are you saying I like fanfare?
1: You can tell a few people. He just doesn't need the whole world to know that he donated all this money.
2: You know what? I didn't need the world to know either. Nobody told me that I could be anonymous and tell people. I would have taken that option.
0: So that's a great line, Steve. Nobody told me I could be anonymous and tell people.
3: Oh, it is brilliant, and it because it strikes to the heart of a very deep paradox about altruism. Going back to the medieval Jewish philosopher Maimonides, who had a ladder of righteousness of where the size of the gift doesn't determine how righteous it is, according to Maimonides. If you do it for the glory, for the recognition, that's considered less indicative of an underlying trait of charitability or generosity than if you do it anonymously. For the obvious reason that if you do it anonymously, there's no ulterior motive of reputation, nor can you call in the favor and expect some special treatment or quid pro quo. In experiments that I've done in collaboration with some postdocs and grad students, we found that people will actually give more moral credit to someone who gives less money anonymously than more money publicly, which Larry David used to great comic effect.
0: So in some ways, in that clip from Curb Your Enthusiasm, Ted Danson is trying to have it both ways. He's getting the moral benefit of being seen as an anonymous giver while also telling people that he was the anonymous giver. He's really getting it both ways, and that's what gets Larry so upset.
3: Indeed, yes. It underscores the paradox of reputation in altruism, that ultimately reputation is a motive for altruism. You want other people to think that you're kind, you're generous, you're beneficent. On the other hand, if other people perceive that that is the motive, they give you less credit as a genuinely altruistic person because maybe you're in it for the long-term benefits.
0: Another kind of indirect speech is the innuendo. I want to play you a clip that captures this from the TV show The Sopranos. In this scene, a member of the Soprano mob family accosts an old acquaintance in a store and pays for his candy bar.
4: Hey, how you doing?
5: Hey.
4: Listen, Danny, we just want you to know how glad we are a guy like you was on that jury. That mob thing. That Junior Soprano trial. Hard-working guy. Wife and two kids, performing a civic duty we should all take part in. We know you do the right thing.
0: So what do you hear that's being said and not said, Steve?
3: Well, that is an excellent example of a veiled threat. What's being veiled is, if you vote to convict Junior Soprano, we will harm your family. And it can be effective by striking fear into the heart of the target without literally exposing themselves to the crime of extortion.
0: So what the mobster was doing in that clip from The Sopranos was basically offering something that had plausible deniability. If someone came up and said, "Is this what you really meant?" the mobster could say, "No, I'm just wishing this old acquaintance well."
3: Exactly. And the question is, how plausible is the deniability? And crucially, the level of plausibility for the speaker and the hearer have to be different for it to work. So you want it to be not so subtle that it'll fly over the head of the hearer,
0: right?
3: But subtle enough that it, by higher standards of proof, such as in a court of law, it would not meet that higher standard.
0: So if a motorist gets pulled over by a cop, telling the cop, you know, here's $100, let's make this go away right now, you know, that could get you in trouble because you're bribing the police officer. But if you say, you know, is there some way we can get this resolved without, you know, having to do a lot of paperwork, that might send the message of what you're trying to say, but give you some plausible deniability if the cop turns out to be an honest cop.
3: Yes, enough deniability that it couldn't be the basis of conviction by the standard of proof beyond a reasonable doubt, which is a very high threshold. Mm. But in everyday conversation, we don't need that high a threshold. We can take our chances that, you know, oh, come on, it's pretty obvious what he said. So in that case, plausible deniability. In the case of a court case, it's, you know, it's deniability beyond a reasonable doubt. A much higher standard.
0: A few years ago, the writer Bruce Feiler was given an assignment by a magazine. He was to try and bribe a series of maitre d's at popular New York City restaurants in order to get a good table. What did he imagine would happen when he did this, Steve?
3: Yes. So the assignment filled him with dread. He kept imagining the incensed retorts of some outraged maitre d', like, how dare you insult me? Or what kind of establishment do you think this is? Or do you think you could get in with that? As it happened, he instinctively couched the bribe in innuendo, in indirect terms. He would, instead of saying, if I give you $20, would you seat me right away? Would you let me jump the queue? He would hold the $20 bill in peripheral vision, not look at it, look maitre d' in the eye and say something like, I was wondering if you had a cancellation, or I was hoping maybe you could fit us in, or this is a really important night for me. The interesting thing is, it worked every time. despite all our fears, all maitre d's in Manhattan are bribable, or at least they were at the time he wrote this article, which leads to the question, what was he, and by extension all of us, are so afraid of? That is, what would be so terrible if the maitre d' rebuffed the bribe? I think the answer is that, going back to our different kinds of social relationships, breaching the tacit assumptions of a social relationship, the common knowledge that cements the relationship, has emotional costs, which we experience as embarrassment, awkwardness, if they are accidental, if they're one time, or as disbelief, you know, outrage, shock, if they are intentional or repeated. In the case of a maitre d', you know, maitre d', they're dressed in finery. They're, you know, wearing a tux or a nice dress, and they carry themselves with the authority that this is their kingdom. They get to seat people when and where they choose. Mm. That's part of the dignity of being a maitre d'. If you're tendering an outright quid pro quo bribe, you're kind of treating them like a sales clerk, like a transactional partner, undermining that aura of authority that they have, and doing it in cases where you don't know whether they will agree leads to that emotion of, on the part of the speaker, it would be awkwardness. On the part of the recipient of the bribe, it would be outrage, at least in the imagination of the writer. And even in the case where it did succeed, which it did in every time, it may not have succeeded had he tendered the bribe as a naked quid pro quo. He did do it indirectly, and it worked.
0: You know, it's interesting. We talked earlier about the challenge of sexual courtship in the clip that I played you from When Harry Met Sally. You know, if Harry had shown his hand, but it turns out that Sally was completely not interested, maybe Sally was married already, or maybe Sally has no interest in Harry, that would be a slap in the face. And so it's helpful in those cases to put forward a very tentative proposal that perhaps the other party can reject, also, you know, fairly subtly, so that there's no face that's lost. There's no humiliation that is meted out, even as both parties make clear where they stand.
3: Indeed. And in fact, in studies that I have done, that is one of the motives for using indirect speech, that it avoids the change in relationship from one in which one person has the authority, the superiority of striking down another's offer. That changes the relationship. It then introduces awkwardness if the basis of the relationship had been one of egalitarian warmth and communal sharing. So you don't want to spoil the relationship with one person kind of holds the prerogative of sexual consent and can blatantly imply that the other is not worthy of it. Obviously, the time comes when there's no choice. We'll just have to say no. And you know, what part of no don't you understand? If that stage can be avoided, they can maintain the fiction of a completely platonic friendship, or in more dangerous and fraught circumstances, such as a supervisor and an employee, or a professor and a student, it would be not just breaching a norm, but breaching a law or a rule. And they may not want to go through the trouble of making a court case out of it.
0: Indirect speech can be a useful lubricant, greasing the wheels of social interaction. But it's not always what it's called for. When we come back, when it's good to be coy and when it's necessary to be blunt. 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I'm Shankar Vedantam. 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
6: 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For me, it's a perfect temperature because I'm not concerned about that 78 number.
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0: This is Hidden Brain. I'm Shankar Vedantam. Steven Pinker is a psychologist at Harvard University. He's the author, most recently, of the book When Everyone Knows That Everyone Knows, Common Knowledge and the Mysteries of Money, Power, and Everyday Life. Steve, there are many vivid examples of the importance of using direct speech. You talk about the crash of Korean Air 801 in 1997. What happened in that tragedy?
3: This is a case in which the pilot, in a social setting in which there was a clear hierarchy, and he was the authority, and the other pilots and technicians had to defer to him. In this case, it was clear to the second and third in command that a disaster was possible. The plane was losing altitude. It was on a collision course. But they indicated that there was a problem, but they didn't just blurt it out and say, hey, we're going to crash. Wake up, do something, let us take over the controls, resulting in tragedy. It's one of the cases where, for all the socially lubricating benefits of indirectness and innuendo, there are times when it becomes cruel, tragic, unjust to persist in failing to describe something in so many words.
0: So there's a trend out there known as radical honesty, which holds that we should all be saying exactly what's on our minds without any indirection or euphemism. One of the leading proponents of radical honesty is a psychotherapist named Brad Blanton. Here's how he makes the case for it.
9: So the idea is being able to be happy and be related to people and not be guarded and careful and protected and afraid of being found out. That's a lousy way to live. It's a better way to live out loud, let the chips fall where they may, have a few hard times now and then, but still they get all cleaned up because everybody tells the truth.
0: That does sound appealing, Steve. Do you think it always works in practice?
3: to put it mildly, no. That it is often a hellscape when everyone is honest with everyone else. And there are some comedies and science fiction plots that actually play that out for the amusement and sometimes the horror of an audience. But the reason that it doesn't is that this is a world in which there are no social relationships. Everything is transactional. There's no warmth. There's no friendship. Because... you know, all of us constantly have compromising thoughts about even our closest friends. You know, oh, that was a stupid comment. But blurting those things out just corrodes the tacit assumptions that make a friendship or a romantic relationship or even a stable relationship of respect of a supervisor and a supervisee stable and sustainable. Mm. If every thought was blurted out, then there would be no long-term stable relationships of cooperation.
0: You cite a French essayist and philosopher from the 17th century who wrote about what would happen if we were all open books. What does Blaise Pascal say?
3: He said that if everyone said what was on their minds, there would not be four friends in the world. And indeed, you know, if there was a hidden microphone in my dining room, in the kind of unbuttoned conversations that I have with my wife, my family, my close friends, and that was published tomorrow in the New York Times, you know, I would be in deep trouble. Even though I don't really have anything to be ashamed of, I haven't committed a murder or haven't broken any laws, but just the unguarded, honest comments that you make about other people, if voiced, would negate the assumption of infinite mutual respect and generosity that are the basis of friendships and of other relationships of decorum and cooperation. My favorite example, I don't know if you have a clip from this, was in the romantic comedy movie Tootsie, where in a scene in which the disguised Dustin Hoffman, portraying an actress, becomes intimate with a fellow actress on a soap opera, played by Jessica Lange, and she confesses to the disguised Dustin Hoffman.
10: You and I wish just once.
11: What?
10: That a guy could be honest enough just to walk right up to me and say, hey, listen, you know, I'm confused about this, too. I could lay a big line on you. We could do a lot of role playing. But the simple truth is, I find you very interesting, and I'd really like to make love with you.
3: And then in a clever twist of fate, later in the movie, an undisguised and unrecognized Dustin Hoffman does meet Jessica Lange at a cocktail party, goes up to her and says,
12: I could lay a big line on you, and we could do a lot of role playing. But the simple truth is that I find you very interesting, and I'd really like to make love to you. You know? It's a simple...
3: And, of course, she throws him a glass of wine in his face, showing our hypocrisy about our hypocrisy. Namely, we long for honesty, candor, not role-playing and beating around the bush and just saying what we mean, but really we would not tolerate it.

0: So you've thought deeply about the costs and the benefits of indirect speech. I understand your wife recently challenged you to act on your own theories, and she took a leaf out of that story you told me about the magazine writer who managed to score great restaurant tables with a $50 bribe. But what was the challenge she laid down on the table, Steve?
1: So we were having a lovely stroll on the Brooklyn waterfront, a late summer night, and there was the River Cafe, a lovely restaurant with a gorgeous view of Manhattan. And you know, we hadn't made a reservation, and we were getting hungry. And I had a $50 bill in my pocket, which is a rare occasion. And so she's saying, well, look, you've explained how it works. It would be, you know, it would be really good if we could get in there. You're the guy with the theory. You know, let's see if your theory works. And, you know, like the writer for Gourmet magazine, I got to say, it was terrifying. I don't know what I was afraid of, but it did require screwing up a lot of gumption. But I did. And I said, you know, if I have the courage of my convictions, you know, I got to do it. And so I went in, but I was defeated by the sight that greeted me at the hostess station. There were two maitre d's, two elegantly attired, attractive women, both of whom smiled at me, and I realized that any innuendo that I tried with one would be immediately spotted by the other. Perhaps that's why they hired maitre d's in pairs. By the way, you know, one of the revelations of this article in Gourmet magazine is that bribing maitre d's is eminently possible. Now, of course, restaurants, the owner of the restaurant has an incentive that his or her maitre d's not be bribable, because then people would be loath to make reservations if they could just be delayed and delayed and delayed by people jumping the queue with $50 bills. So there's some conflict there between the interests of the maitre d', which is to accept a little, you know, tip on the side, allow their palms to be greased, and the interests of the owner. And I'm wondering whether the owner had a pair of maitre d's there just for that reason.
0: So what happened? You had the $50 bill in your hand, and you just put it back in your pocket. What did you do?
1: I skulked away. Yes, and we had a long walk to find a restaurant with a table.

0: Steven Pinker is a psychologist at Harvard University. He is the author of the book, When Everyone Knows That Everyone Knows, Common Knowledge and the Mysteries of Money, Power, and Everyday Life. Steve, thank you so much for joining me today on Hidden Brain.
1: It's a pleasure. Thanks for having me.

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Tara Boyle is our executive producer. I'm Hidden Brain's executive editor. 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I'm Shankar Vedantam. 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
4: 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From LAist and APM, American Public Media, it's This Old House Radio Hour. I'm Jen Largis. Your thermostat is lying to you. The secret to staying cool isn't the number.
5: The temperature of my home right now is 78 degrees. For me, it's the perfect temperature because I'm not concerned about that 78 number.
4: Queer Eyes Tan France takes us inside his Salt Lake City Tudor, the dream home he spent a lifetime imagining.
6: My bedroom feels very old English. It was meant to feel like bougie grandma.
4: Plus the hidden risks of buying a flip house. 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Coming up next.
7: Live from NPR News in Washington, I'm Linda Kenyon. Ukraine President Zelensky says the first round of talks with U.S. envoys Jared Kushner and Steve Witkoff is wrapped up in Ukraine. Witkoff said in a statement the U.S. team had been very encouraged by what he described as a substantive, important discussion. Witkoff and Kushner were in Kyiv one day after talks in Moscow with Russian President Putin. The talks at the Kremlin yesterday ended without a breakthrough. It's Labor Day weekend, and with Election Day just 58 days away, NPR's Mara Liasson says it's now just days before the start of the GOP midterm convention in Dallas.
8: Yesterday, MAGA Inc., which is the Trump super PAC, did make a $10 million ad buy to support Texas Attorney General Ken Paxton in his Senate bid. And Trump's general strategy for the midterms, we'll see this in the convention, is to put himself front and center. He said to people, pretend I'm on the ballot. He thinks Republicans do better when he's on the ballot, but not all Republican candidates agree with that.
7: The GOP convention begins Wednesday. President Trump will speak at that event that evening. Iran and the U.S. are intensifying attacks in the Strait of Hormuz. Tehran says it has fired at six vessels in and around the waterway, while the U.S. yesterday targeted Iranian vessels. NPR's Jane Arraf reports from Beirut.
9: Iran said Sunday it targeted a U.S. submarine trying to enter the Strait of Hormuz, where the U.S. has imposed a naval blockade. Iran did not mention casualties. It was the latest in what Iran said were its attacks on three oil tankers in the strait and U.S. military vessels in the area, including an aircraft carrier and a destroyer. U.S. Central Command said Saturday it struck three Iranian vessels after Iran launched ballistic missiles at two U.S. Navy ships. Iran's Islamic Revolutionary Guard Corps said that any vessel trying to transit without authorization would be targeted. Jane Arraf, NPR News, Beirut.
7: The U.S. dismissed Iran's reported attack on the U.S. submarine as a total lie.
10: The two largest school districts in the country this week have banned AI usage in the classrooms for at least a year. More from NPR's Sequoia Carrillo.
11: New York City Public Schools elementary and middle school students will not have any generative AI tools in classrooms this fall. The country's largest school district put a one-year pause on any learning tools that utilize the technology. That same day, the second largest district, the Los Angeles Unified School District, also banned AI for all of its students. Both districts said they would use the year to study the impact of AI on young students before making a final decision on whether or not it could be used in classes going forward. The move comes as many states are reevaluating technology and screens' role in schools. Sequoia Carrillo, NPR News.
10: You're listening to NPR. From now until October, pop star Harry Styles is performing a 30-night residency in New York City. They're his only concert scheduled to take place in the United States this year, and fans are flying across the country to see it. NPR's Isabella Gomez Sarmiento reports.
12: Every single night of Harry Styles' Madison Square Garden residency is sold out. Lisa Bonenberger of Las Vegas and Lindsay Husband of San Francisco got tickets for two nights. Standing outside the venue, Husband showed off her disco ball themed outfit.
13: And I'm just excited to like dance with everybody and make new friends and be in community together.
12: The two friends say they don't mind traveling to see Styles because a residency is less taxing on the band and crew than a regular tour. Many fans NPR spoke with agreed, though they hope to see Styles playing shows around the U.S. again soon. Isabella Gomez Sarmiento, NPR News, New York.
10: The Television Academy is presenting the majority of its primetime Emmys this weekend at the Peacock Theater in Los Angeles. The ceremonies, previously known as the Creative Arts Emmys, are now part of the 78th Emmy Awards. HBO Max's The Pitt and Hacks are top nominees with potential wins in the drama and comedy categories. This weekend also focuses on some behind-the-scenes awards, and the winners in those categories are expected to include Michael J. Fox and the late Rob Reiner. The main ceremony will air on NBC on September the 14th. I'm Linda Kenyon, NPR News in Washington.
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4: 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I'm Jen Largis. Nothing starts a fight faster than the thermostat, especially when it's hot out and everyone wants the AC set differently. This week in Chicago, home to partner station WBEZ 91.5, we asked, what's the right AC temperature? Here's what you had to say.
17: 72.
18: 69 degrees.
17: I'd say 70, 72.
18: 69 degrees is the correct temperature.
19: If we could have it consistently, like 75, I'd be happy.
20: 75, 76 degrees?
21: 70 to 71, because it seems to be the balance between humidity, comfort, and coolness.
22: We have a very old house, and it takes a lot to get it cool. So he assures me that we can't just turn that ship on a dime.
4: I keep my house at 70 in the summer. I really can't function if it's too hot. But apparently there is an actual right temperature. An HVAC expert, Ty Brenneman, has the answer. Ty, what is the temperature of your home during these hot summer months?
20: It's a trick question, but the temperature of my home right now is 78 degrees.
4: 78? Okay, that feels high. Okay. What is your reasoning for keeping it at 78? That's, I would say, a little bit higher than the normal.
20: For me, it's the perfect temperature because I'm not concerned about that 78 number. That's only one of the factors of the cooling. I'm more concerned about number one being the humidity in that house. To dehumidify, to pull the moisture out of the air, takes capacity of your air conditioner, which we call latent cooling. So it takes time, runtime, for that to happen. So if the system's too big and it cycles on and off, you don't pull it out. It takes about 15 minutes of runtime for your air conditioner, for all the superheat and subcooling, to balance out in that system. So when it comes on and just runs for 15 minutes, it's just now getting into its prime and then it's cycling off. So you're never really getting that coil down where it needs to be. Mm. You just started dehumidifying and now the system's already off again. Number two, the airflow, the air movement. Number three, the mean radiant temperature, the radiant heat around us. Then I'm looking at temperature, and then I can look at other factors that are variables, such as body mass, chemicals, acclimation of where they work, things like that.
4: Did I hear you list four sort of principles of cooling?
20: Yes, four principles of cooling. Temperature, which should be the last one, humidity, which should be the first one, air movement, and also a mean radiant temperature.
4: Okay, temperature falls at the bottom. You said humidity is number one. What was number two?
20: Humidity is number one. Number two would be air movement.
4: Okay, and that's how the air moves through your home or through the walls. Is that correct?
20: How we want the air moving across our body specifically. We don't want the air moving through the walls. Airflow makes us feel cooler because our bodies are an engine. We bring in calories. We burn those calories. We create heat. So having a fan moving air across us helps our body cool much more efficiently. So only in the room you're in, a fan does not cool the room. It only makes your body cool more effectively. So in my house, in the bedroom, when we sleep, I have the fan running because I want it to feel a whole lot cooler. Now we have the separate point of the air conditioner. You never want to have the vents blowing on you because then you're going to feel that temperature change. It's going to make you much more uncomfortable.
4: Someone should tell that to hotels.
20: But if we put a fan on in the room that we're in, moving across our body, it cools our body more efficiently. And that's what we want. We want to be comfortable.
4: Okay. So airflow is number two. What was number three?
20: Number three being mean radiant temperature.
4: And what is mean radiant temperature?
20: Mean radiant temperature is where the heat from the walls or the outside walls, the windows, even our own body heat that's not radiating away, that's that mean radiant temperature. This that invisible where heat travels through a space without heating the space until it strikes an object, being us or how we radiate heat away from our bodies.
4: So you're going to radiate heat away from your body much easier when you're standing up, say, in the kitchen than if you're cuddled up on the couch surrounded by those fluffy cushions.
20: Absolutely right. I love my wife. She loves me. But when it's the middle of summer and we're snuggling on the couch, she says, nope, nope, it is too hot. You need to give me some space. So if I really feel lovey, I'll drop the temperature down at that point to cool everything down a little bit more and then I can snuggle. But yes, just understanding the factor of radiant heat. So one of the things you're going to hear most often is the delta T, the temperature from inside to the temperature of outside. You'll hear people say, if the outside temperature is 100 degrees, you can only cool your house down to X, Y, or Z. Mm-hmm. And most of that is complete hogwash. It should keep that house at 75 with the controlled humidity unless the outdoor temperature gets above its design. So if it's designed for 115 degrees and it's 120 degrees, then you'll start to lose a little bit of heat.
4: And then what was number four?
20: And then number four being temperature. That's the last one I'm worried about. The temperature, which is what we call the sensible heat factor. That's the number that's easiest to get, but it's the least factor of actual comfort.
4: We've got to think about all those other three things first before we can even consider what the temperature is and what the temperature should be.
20: Absolutely. And there's also outliners such as acclimation. If you work in a hospital or you work in a butcher shop, where your body acclimates those cooler temperatures, body mass, chemicals. So there's other factors, medications that play into that. So every person's still going to be a little different, but all those are outliners. Your main ones, we have humidity, air movement, mean radiant temperature, and temperature itself.
4: I think people are always looking for that magic number of, you know, what is the right temperature for my home? But it really does depend on all of these factors that you've suggested.
20: Absolutely correct. And this is why I'm so excited to talk about this, because every time I read these articles, they have these numbers and then everybody argues over it, which is really good for social media. It gets people talking. But when you really want to solve that issue, we have to look at the science. And this is what causes a debate, because we look at a temperature thinking the temperature provides comfort. Temperature alone doesn't fit that.
4: Well, Ty, thank you so much for being here. We appreciate your expertise and having you on.
20: Thanks for having me.
4: We're back on the street, and this time you ask the questions. This one's for the parents with a graduating student trying to figure out what's next.
0: Our daughter's a high school junior, and she's deciding whether college or technical school is the right path. She's been noticing a lot of women on social media getting into the trades. As she wants to explore that, what would be the best way to get started?
4: Well, I love this question because there just isn't really enough information out there for young women exploring the trades. Lashana Ingram Latamo is a welding instructor at American River College with practical advice for your daughter and any young woman thinking about this path. Lashana, where should her daughter maybe get started?
1: There's always trade shows that she can go and visit with hands-on examples and pop-up shops where she can get involved and actually be able to ask questions. This is important because she's able to see it firsthand. She's able to put her hands on the type of trade that she could possibly go into later. I would suggest that since she's still currently in high school, to check if she has any ag mechanics or manufacturing, welding, or wood shop class that is available. That way, she's able to get her hands on some type of experience, because the earlier you can explore is the better determination for what she might be good at and what she'd like to get involved with in later. I would encourage her to figure out what she likes, because if she's a more hands-on person, she might want to be a carpenter. If she likes to put together puzzles and pieces, plumbing would be a good fit. If she's artsy, she can go into ornamental or any type of art-based construction. That is available as well. There's so many options. She can also visit her local colleges and see if they have a CTE program, which is a career technical education course at her local junior college. And she's also able to ask if they have an immersion program that teams up with the high schools to join the college course and receive credit for it as well. This is an extreme benefit for high school students because they get a sure jump start into the education, which is extremely valuable and what you need later on when she's trying to knock on doors.
4: And when you're trying to figure out which trade is right for you, is there ever an opportunity to also contact local businesses to maybe do a day of shadowing someone or something where you can actually see what a day in the life kind of looks like?
1: Absolutely. We encourage students to go out and volunteer or become an intern or a shadow, or if there's any small opening positionings or entry positions at their local shops or their trade schools or even union sites, it's available. And it would encourage her to collect those hours as well, because that will also give additional hours to her resume that she has the experience needed.
4: If you don't know anyone maybe who is in the profession or union, how can you help these people have their work stand out?
1: Set yourself apart with education, terminology, tool placement, tool knowledge, a blueprint reading. This is building your educational tool belt. Start out with going online and obtaining CPR, first aid, forklift, boom lifts, scissor lifts, any type of skill, trade, certifications, as far as welding certifications or tool usages and learning terminologies. Building your self-awareness and self-education in your educational tool belt makes you a valuable asset to be able to knock on doors or enter onto job sites. It's not about who you know, it's how you present yourself. I encourage women to come in boldly and to not be afraid, to understand that, hey, when you build your educational tool belt, you can come in more qualified than the ones who's already at work, and it leaves almost just about no excuse to be hired. And have a mentor. A mentor is very important to be able to guide you and lead you into the direction and the path that you want to go on.
4: What's something you wish people would ask you about being a woman in the trades?
1: I wish people would ask more, why isn't there more women in the trades? What happened? We know that women were a valuable asset during World War II and down throughout the years of building America, and something happened. So that is very important, and I'm really happy that the doors are opening back open for women to join the blue-collar trades.
4: This fall, we're coming to your town to hear what you want to know about your home. Can't catch us on the street? 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
2: Hi, this is Ann Fisher from Hessel, Michigan.
1: Hi, Ann. Thanks for calling in. What's your question today?
2: We want to renovate our bathroom down in Columbus, Ohio. And I want to make it an entry-free shower. How do you do that? How do you make those decisions?
1: Absolutely. Well, we've got Zach Detmore on the line here to help us out. Zach, I think a lot of people are moving towards this style of shower. I'm curious to know, Anne, what's your motivation behind it?
2: I like the aesthetic of it, frankly. Moving doors, I don't want to, it just seems everything collects grime in a bathroom. So I'm looking for the most streamlined approach. I just love to squeegee the floor clean when I'm done.
1: Do you squeegee your shower?
3: Oh, you bet I do.
1: I thought this was going to be, you know, a lot of people are moving towards the zero lip entry so that they can have, you know, mobility if they need to get in and out of the shower without stepping into something. I think that's a big...
2: Well, I do stub my toe a lot when I get in the shower.
1: Me too, Anne.
3: So let's get down to brass tacks here. So the motivation is easy to clean, right?
2: Easy to clean and accessibility for sure. Yeah.
3: Okay. So I find that any tiled shower floor, even though it's more beautiful, is harder to clean because you have grout in the corners and blah. More grout is more work, right? So I think, what do you think, Jen? We should probably be recommending some sort of one-piece shower pan here, right?
1: That's always the solution in my mind, just because of how much easier it is to install and clean afterwards. But you're going to have to give us some tips on how to do that with this lipless entry that she's after.
2: Right.
3: So I've actually never done this because almost every single one of my barrier-free showers are tiled. The type of housing stock we have is usually the bathrooms are relatively small. So the bathroom looks bigger if the tile is running into the shower. But in general, that's always a more expensive option than something that's pre-manufactured. But they do sell acrylic, maybe cast iron, and maybe composite solutions that basically go in place of a subfloor. So I think they get installed directly on top of the floor joists, and that basically allows it to be flush with the tile, and then you basically have the tile running directly into the shower pan. And because you have a tub there already, it means it's probably a standard size that you'd be buying, because most houses in the United States have a 30-something by 60 alcove tub.

0: angling right in. Do they build the angling right into it? So that it's.
1: Oh, the pitch?
0: Yeah, the pitch. Thank you.
1: Yes. Yes. It's all completely pre-pitched. The nuisance really for you, because it's not deep, is water's going to be getting out into the main floor every single time you use this thing, because that's one of the benefits of having a curb, is that the shower curtain can sit right. Sort of lip over it. And then when the water hits the floor and bounces up, it's, you know, a shingled effect. Whereas if you have a barrier free shower, you've either got the curtain sort of just chilling in the wet or it's a little bit off the ground and water's just getting everywhere. So you're going to have that sort of nuisance issue.
0: Okay.
2: So what do you have to do to the tile in the rest of the room to make sure that it's not, that it's waterproofed properly?
1: We typically run the same waterproofing in the shower that we're running, you know, out of the shower. It's just basically continuous. But the easiest product we use is a uncoupling membrane that's waterproof. And you're basically waterproofing the whole floor. Because remember, if there's a situation where the drain backs up, you don't have a curb to stop water from just flowing out onto your floor. So that's one of the benefits of a shower with a curb, is that it could hold, you know, probably 10, 15 gallons of water before it floods out onto the floor. Whereas a barrier-free shower can't hold more than, you know, two or three. So you do have to waterproof
2: the whole floor. I had to look up how close you are on that estimate. That was impressive. I was going to say 3 inches of water. You went straight for like full volume.
0: Gallons.
1: I'm making all of this up.
2: You're mathing right now. I like it.
1: Yeah, let's talk about something else. How's the weather in Columbus?
2: She's in Michigan. Even better.
0: It's very hot. We're up in Upper Peninsula of Michigan right now at our cottage. So
2: I was just telling Zach that you can drive for 10 hours from the Upper Peninsula of Michigan down to the lower, and you're still in Michigan. Do you know that to be true?
0: Oh, yeah. Yeah. Oh, yeah. Absolutely. Oh, good.
2: I'm not really. I needed a fact check.
0: From Copper Harbor down to southern to the border of Michigan and Ohio, easily 10 hours.
1: Yep. Wow.
2: Yeah.
1: What a place.
2: It's a big state.
1: My only experience is I'm driving to Chicago from New Jersey and I'm just like, man,
2: we'll never get there.
1: Thank goodness Ohio's over with. That went on forever.
0: Well, you guys are missing a lot by not seeing Michigan, but you know, we're trying to discourage people from coming here now because it's getting so busy.
2: That's the right move. I like that. And we wish you luck with the remodel.
1: You've got a lot of options out there that are pre-made and custom, so dig into them, but definitely try and get like a pre-made one piece barrier free. You'll be good to go.
0: All right, cool. I appreciate your help.
1: All right, take care.
2: Call us now to have your home improvement or DIY question answered. 877-864-7460. 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
3: Hello, this is Susan Belair calling from Belfast, Maine. The biggest little city in Maine.
2: Oh, Susan, what can we help you with today?
3: Well, I have a number of things going on, but the one I called you about today is my ceiling.
2: Okay.
3: I live in a house. I bought the house about 12 years ago, and I don't believe the ceiling's ever been painted. The house is probably about 18 years old. And it looks as though the ceilings are like perfect ceilings. But I decided that since recently I've had to rebuild the seawall and everything else, I decided I can paint a ceiling. And I wiped it all down and I started to paint. I bought some good ceiling paint and I started with the 20 by 20 section. The ceiling is patchy and just ugly. And I put two coats on that part of the ceiling. But now I don't know what to do. I've got this huge ceiling. Do I prime the section that I put two coats of ceiling paint on already? Help me. Help me.
2: Absolutely.
4: Okay.
2: Well, we've got Zach Detmore, a general contractor for the show, and the show's painter, Mauro Henrique, both here to help. Guys, is there anything worse than painting a ceiling or working over your head in general?
1: Yes. Yes, there are things worse than that.
2: Is it working in a crawl
1: space? But I'm 7 foot two, so I don't really have that problem.
2: Okay. We all can't be so blessed.
4: I
5: I'm just like an inch shorter than you, so

0: Yeah, what are you talking
1: about?
0: Uh-huh.
1: That's why we play basketball together. So what do you think is causing this this blotchiness? Do you think this is a user error, Mauro, or do you think this is ceiling error?
2: No, I don't think it's operator error. I actually
3: Susan says no.
1: just calling no on that one.
4: All right, let me ask a couple questions. Before you paint, well, you said to us that you have a very good quality paint, right? It's flat, it's
2: yes.
4: white, right?
2: Yes.
4: Before you do any paint, have you ever lightly sand the surface and then vacuum or cleaning before you paint?
2: Well, I wiped it down with a broom with a t-shirt on it. I wiped it all down. But what I thought was two coats and done, wipe it down, two coats and done, has become this huge problem.
4: When you have drywall or even blue board that's not plaster, you're supposed to put a coat of primer on first to seal okay. up the pores. And then after that primer, you might have to put a two coats of primer, or depends on how much that will absorb the material. So if it's blotching, it's marking, does mean the paper is absorbing all the water that is in the paint, and that becomes like a little bit of a headache for you.
2: Yes, it's become a big headache for me.
4: I try to minimize a little bit so you don't give up giving the work. So,
2: well, let me ask you one more question. So I have this 20 by 20 section that I've already put two coats of ceiling paint on, and it's still blotchy. Do I go back and prime over that?
1: I will say, when I first got started in painting, and it was when the economy was very bad and I was trying to make money, every time I spot primed something to fix these types of issues, I always ended up having to go back and prime the whole ceiling because that stuff always flashes through. So
4: yeah.
1: I can't say what the issue is, but I can say, anytime I like do spotty priming, it shows immediately through that paint. So I think whatever way you move forward, I think you've got to prime that whole 20 by 20 ceiling at least one more time, but potentially more than that.
4: Yep.
2: Oh dear.
1: Yeah.
4: That would okay. be my go too. So
2: you know what? Do you fellas want to do a live broadcast from Belfast, Maine? Beautiful house on the water. You know, you could come and show me how to do it, or better yet, are any of you single? You can come up.
3: You've got a date.
1: Our producer Matt is single. We can send him up if you want.
4: Matt says
1: he's giving us the thumbs up right now. He's getting his keys. He's walking out the door right now.
3: Matt is happily married and busy.
2: All right, fellas. Well, I've actually held off on painting, and so now I will go down and start over again, and I will reprime the whole 20 by 20 section. Matter of fact, I'll probably reprime the whole thing.
1: Yeah.
2: And if it still looks splotchy, I should prime it a second time, right?
4: Or, yeah, the rules of paint is like one coat of paint, one coat of primer, two finish coats, always.
2: Okay, well, thank you very much.
4: Thank you. Bye.
3: Call us now at 877-864-7460. That's 877-864-7460. Or you can leave us a voicemail. Hello, you're on This Old House Radio Hour.
5: Hi, this is Jim Bregeman. I'm in Wichita, Kansas. I live in a ranch-style house. It's got board and batten cedar siding, and I'm considering removing the siding to add some insulation. So I'd just kind of like your feedback on that.
3: Absolutely. Well, we've got Zach Detmore, a general contractor for the show, and Ross Trithui, a building engineer for the show, both here to help us out. Zach, this is quite an undertaking.
1: Sure.
3: Jim is considering here.
1: So is it fair to say you want to do this because you want to be more comfortable in the house, or you're trying to get the utility costs down? What's motivating this?
5: Well, I figure because it's a 1960s vintage house, it's probably not insulated by today's standards. When I walk into the bedrooms and the bathrooms there on one end of the house, it's noticeably cooler. So I figured that improving the insulation value of the house would be worthwhile in the long run. since I first kind of started considering this project, I've removed a couple of the boards and battens, and it's not easy, as you can imagine. I think whoever built this house must have owned a stock in a nail company, because there's lots of them. But yeah, improving the comfort of the house, to answer your question.
1: Got it. And one more question before I throw it to Ross. What is the situation in the attic of this house? I'm assuming it's unfinished. Is there insulation up there? Have you ever done any sort of air sealing details around penetrations, like light fixtures, anything like that?
5: I have not. It just has the original probably rock wall insulation that is up to the height of the joists or the rafters, and that is it.
0: Is it a vented attic, meaning soffit vent to ridge vent?
5: Yes, soffit vents.
0: And the soffit vents stick out far enough from the house that if you were to add layering and continuous insulation on the outside, that it wouldn't compromise the soffit vents, right?
5: Well, I would hope so. I thought about spraying insulation in there with a blower, and I would just try to do my best to not push it back all the way toward the soffits.
0: Yeah, I mean, from my point of view, I mean, it might not be DIY. Adding continuous insulation on the outside of a house is tremendous for comfort, for efficiency, bringing everything inside your building inside the thermal enclosure. It reduces a thing called thermal bridging, because your insulation is kind of your first line of defense. There are some challenges installing it. Part of it would be, how do you detail your windows? You know, depending on where the windows sit currently, that needs to be thought through. And then the soffit vents and how they interact with the attic.
5: Right.
0: And roof space, that's a detail there.
1: Before we jump too much into the exterior insulation, there is sort of a ratio, right? That if you have interior insulation inside the stud cavities and insulation outside the stud cavities, there's a way it should not be done. And it might be different in Wichita than it is in Massachusetts, for example, or Texas. Could you shed any light on that? Because that's one of those things that I don't like to speak too publicly about, because it's confusing.
0: Basically, what Zach's getting to is that there is a ratio depending on your climate zone. And the reason, you can always go with more outside insulation than inside insulation. You can always do that. So you could have all of your insulation on the outside of the house and be fine. But to Zach's point, if you have interior insulation in your cavities inside your walls, then there's a particular ratio depending on how cold your climate gets. And so you want to have a certain percentage on the outside relative to the amount of insulation on the inside. For example, here in Boston, it's 30%, you know, on the outside to the inside amount. So if you start to exceed that, then of course, then you run the risk of having dew point and condensation issues in your wall cavity, which we obviously don't want.
5: Well, yeah, I was thinking about like half inch insulation foam board.
1: Ross, is it fair to say that at a half inch, you may not be getting so much value out of it, that maybe air sealing would be not comparable, but safer?
0: Well, I would say, even if we can get a half inch, I would take a half inch. We've done energy modeling on houses, and we look at, all right, if you can only get a half inch, what does that do for you? If you can only get a 1 inch, what can it do for you? And it's the thermal bridging that gets reduced, right? You think about it, you have 16 inch on center wood frame structure, right? And so now I don't have the minimal R value of that heat just transferring through every 16 inches, which represents about 20% of the surface area of that building. So it's like, if I can reduce that just by adding half inch of insulation, it reduces that, you know, the total heat loss and the total cooling load on that building significantly.
1: Oh, that's interesting. That's very, very cool. Well, I think you got to sort of run hypotheticals, walk around your house, look at sort of what could be difficult by adding this insulation, and sort of get a sense for what the total price is. But I definitely think tackling that attic first is a good way to sort of baby step your way into this project.
0: Yep. And finding out what's in your cavity insulation right now and what's below that tar paper right now. Is it just sheathing, or is there something else going on there? So if you could demo a small section of the wall, that would be great.
1: Get a core sample.
5: All right. Well, thank you very much. Thank you very much. Appreciate all the advice.
0: Awesome.
1: Take care.
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3: 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I'm Jen Largis. Coming up, buying a house that was flipped. Make sure your inspector is up to the task. But first, we head to Salt Lake City, where former Queer Eye star Tan France built a Tudor dream home for his family in the Wasatch foothills. Born above a corner shop in Yorkshire, Tan says this house is a reminder of just how far he's come.
6: My name is Tan France. I'm a TV host, a designer, and this is my old house. I grew up in a house that also had a business at the front. Imagine a New York bodega with a house attached to it. The part that my family lived on had three bedrooms. There were seven of us. As a young child, I just wanted a house that wasn't a business. I remember thinking, God, I don't want people just coming into my home. The room that I stayed in housed four people in one queen bed. We lived like that until my brother was 11, I was 9. We used to watch The Golden Girls. They had this weird, almost rattan furniture. Just the fact that it was a set and the colors were harmonious. I just thought, well, that's novel. There's so much more to be considered than just, is it functional? Anyone who's ever seen my house will know, and they've made many comments about how difficult of a client I seem, and that's okay, I will take that. Because I'm so particular. If I'm paying this amount of money, I want to decide every detail of that house, and I know what I want, and it's quite singular. My husband and I thankfully agreed on almost every point. And so when it came to, do I want custom hardware? Yes, I would love custom hardware, but I want it to be designed by me and I want to decide exactly how that goes. Yes, I want to decide on the finish of that. Yes, I will decide on where that bird goes on my wallpaper in the chinoiserie. I just think, well, why not? If I have an opportunity to design my own home, I should. Behind my house, it looks more like a rolling English hill as opposed to a mountain. And I also thought a Tudor home here just kind of made sense. When it comes to the American component of this house, it's mostly about scale. It's a large American home. And then everything else, I was really determined to create a hybrid of British and Indian Pakistani. I wanted it to feel like, oh, there's a kiss of British and there's a kiss of South Asian. So that the top of the house just feels like a British home. My bedroom feels very old English. It was meant to feel like bougie grandma. Kendall Jenner has since taken that term, and I know she would never credit me, but I referred to my home in the show as I want bougie grandma. I want it to feel like I took over my rich grandma's house and then added all my furniture in it. But then the further down the house you go, so the ground floor, the kitchen has Indian elements. And then when you get to the basement, there's so much Indian. It's basically the reverse of the top floor. Initially, when we were building the house, I said, I need a stove where I can make Indian food. I love the smell of our cooking. But as a kid, I hated it because it was the main thing that people could point at to bully us so greatly. I said, I need in my garage to have a stove where I can cook my Indian food. Let's call it my spice kitchen. And so it's kind of a galley kitchen. I spend at least 3 hours in there most days. I also work from my kitchen table. So yeah, I feel most inspired in that space. With all of this that I wanted to do with my home when it came to incorporating South Asian culture, it was so I could celebrate it with my kids. In England, in our home, there was nothing South Asian about it other than the family that inhabited it. I want them to understand that I'm so proud and that they should be so proud that they have this culture that's so rich. And so I wanted touch points throughout the home. The scalloping that you see all over South Asia, that you'll see above my stove. I have a fridge and freezer that have the most beautiful cabinetry at the front that's very South Asian. In the spice kitchen, which looks like an Indian home, the cabinet fronts are the most traditional version of South Asian geometric design. My closet has a vintage Indian swing from the early 1900s. My closet is based on a Rajasthani palace or just Rajasthan in general. And I love that they go in there and they know that that doesn't look like any English or American space. We promised we would never move again because we created what I thought was our dream home. However, over the last few months, my husband has really felt trapped in this house, which I absolutely understand. I created what I thought was an estate to keep us happy, but instead it's almost held him prisoner. We live like grandmas and he's not wrong. There's a whole world out there. We can come back if we want to and shouldn't we live whilst we're young? I'm like, okay, I get that. And so for all those reasons, I absolutely understand why it makes sense to move. Home for me means safety. For 17 years of my life living in England, there was no such thing as safety, and I was so hyper aware of it as a kid. And this home provided safety for my children, at least, that I could only have ever dreamt of as a kid.
3: That was Tan France. His latest collection, The Castlery by Tan France, is available through Castlery's online store and in showrooms in New York City, Sydney, Brisbane, and Singapore. Do you ever wonder about the stuff in your house, where it actually came from? Marketplace's David Brancaccio did some digging, and what he found is stranger than you'd think.
9: For much of human history, we have fought a one-sided battle against dust and dirt. Our only weapon was a broom. The oldest we found goes back 4,000 years. The design, twigs tied to a stick with a string. And 40 centuries later, when the next technological leap arrived, it was a better broom. 1797, a Massachusetts farmer named Levi Dickinson watches his wife fight a broom that keeps shedding its bristles and builds one out of sorghum. That's a tall grain grown to feed cattle. Stiff doesn't come apart, he sells them to neighbors, then across New England, and by 1850, the grain has been renamed for the job, broom corn. Then the Industrial Revolution. It produces astonishing technological advances. It also produces dirt, dust, and debris on a scale unknown to human existence. They try everything. Damp tea leaves scattered on the rug to hold the dust down before you swept it. Carpet sweepers with rotating brushes. Cranks, bellows, hand fans, every one of them harder to use than a broom. At the end of the 1890s, a St. Louis man named John Thurman puts a gasoline engine on a machine the size of a horse-drawn carriage. He calls his invention a pneumatic carpet renovator. Say that four times fast. He takes out ads in the newspaper, and he drives it to your house. One problem, it doesn't suck, it blew. Everybody was pointing the air the wrong way. The result was a dust cloud. It took an English engineer to notice. Hubert Cecil Booth watches one of these things demonstrated at a London music hall and asks the obvious question, why not pull the dust in? He's told flatly that suction is impossible, it's been tried, can't be done. So Booth goes out to dinner, lays his handkerchief on the plush seat of his chair, puts his mouth to it, and inhales. Nearly chokes, but he lifts his handkerchief, and there's a ring of yucky stuff on the underside, proving that suction is possible. 1901, Booth patents the puffing billy. It runs on gasoline and is hauled through London behind a horse to its location, where a crew feeds hoses through a customer's windows. They remove literally tons of dust from the girders of the Crystal Palace, 15 machines on that job alone, and from Westminster Abbey, cleaned for the coronation of Edward VII. It's good to be the king, but the living room? It took an asthmatic janitor and the rise of tuberculosis. Medical journals start calling for laws requiring dustless cleaning in every hotel, theater, school, and office in the country. And in Canton, Ohio, a janitor named James Murray Spangler, nearly 60, is sweeping the floors at Zollinger's department store every night and choking on the dust. So he builds a contraption, a tin soapbox, a broom handle, a motor out of a sewing machine, a belt running to a spinning brush, and to catch the dust, a pillowcase. His son assembles the machines, his daughter sews the bags, and he quickly goes broke. But he brings one to a satisfied customer, his cousin. Her name is Susan Hoover. Her husband makes leather horse collars, a business the automobile is busy killing. He buys the patent, sends out an army of door-to-door salesmen, and turns a janitor's soapbox into a verb. And then, nothing. A machine from 1910 cleans your rug about as well as anything you can buy for about 100 more years. The motors just spin faster and burned out sooner, but they came in amusing colors, avocado, Barbie pink, until a stubborn Englishman got mad at his own vacuum. James Dyson's kept clogging because that's what bags do. Bags fill, suction dies. Now, he'd seen a sawmill spin sawdust out of the air with a cyclone. No bags anywhere, so he shrank it down. By his own telling, it took him 5,000 tries. And nobody wanted it. They were selling bags. Bags are the refills. Bags are the money. So he sold it himself. 1993, bagless, clear bin so you could watch your hairballs spin around in there in an oddly compelling way. The finest marketing decision in housework history. 4,000 years of twigs, then a handkerchief and a pillowcase, and finally, Dyson. And that's the secret history of your home. I'm David Brancaccio. Back to you, Jen.
10: Thanks, David. Curious about what's in your home? Call us at 877-864-7460 and tell us what you want to know. Hiring a contractor is personal. You're trusting someone with your home, your money, and your sanity. Zach Detmore explains what contractors expect and what homeowners often miss. Hi, Zach.
11: Hey, Jen. Good to be back.
10: Zach, we had a caller leave us this voicemail.
12: I'm calling because I bought a house almost 3 years ago, and it was a house flip. And most of the stuff was done okay. The inspector basically said it was a really great deal. But one thing that I've noticed recently is our tile kitchen floor is cracking in certain spots, and it looks like it might not have been done perfectly evenly. And I'm just wondering if there's any recourse for us almost 3 years later.
10: Ah, the famous flip.
11: Yes.
10: What do you usually feel when you hear someone say they're looking at a flip house?
11: The first thing we should do is define what a flip is.
10: Yeah, by contractor standards, what do you consider a flip? Is it just that someone is buying it to invest in it and turn a profit? Or is it the length that they own it? What defines a flip to you?
11: Yeah, I think if someone moves into a house and improves it over time, that's just a homeowner improving a house. I think a flipper is someone who is in the business of making their income from buying a house, investing a certain amount of money, and then selling that house for more than the total investment, so they're making a profit on it. When they get a price for two different electricians or two different plumbers, they are going to pick the cheaper one in most cases. Now, I'm sure there's someone listening to this saying, I flip houses and I do them right. I'm like, oh yeah, so it's just You're the one I've been waiting for. Right? You're the one with ethics.
10: So what do you tell people to look out for when they know a house has been a flip?
11: Typical things I see in my market are they don't do the sewers. That's about $10,000 to $25,000 project. But also they're finishing the basements. You could take a small house, finish the basement, you pick up 500 square feet, you add a bathroom down there, kitchenette, laundry, playroom, all of a sudden it sells for more. Even if you're not in the trades, you can usually tell what good work looks like. So if you look at the electrical panel and it was replaced and the wires are neatly coming into it, you know that was good work. If it's like a bird's nest above it and there's all sort of jumbles of old and new wires coming into it, chances are it wasn't done that way. If you see that there's two new bathrooms in the house, but you go to the basement and there's sort of old looking pipes that are feeding it, that tells you that they've replaced the finishes you can touch, but not the infrastructure, not the plumbing. So looking for those old things tell you whether this was a budget job where you're inheriting all those problems. Maybe it's worth finding a more discerning inspector. Maybe it's worth spending more money to have that sewer camera, because most inspectors are not going to do that.
10: You really hung up on this sewer situation. This got to be a problem near you.
11: It's big. I mean, I would say almost every single one of our projects, we put a sewer in. When I look to buy a house, I'm always looking for a long term of ownership.
10: So this homeowner is 3 years into living in this home. Does she have any recourse, or is there anything she can do at this point? Or is it just unfortunately something she's going to have to live with?
11: I would think not. I mean, just like home inspectors and contractors, there is a spectrum of quality. But when you hire an inspector, there is sort of a rule book they're following. Like they're looking for certain things. A flipped house, they passed the building inspections, technically a code compliant build, but it's still tragically mediocre in terms of the materials used. So the inspector could have thought it was fine and it's not fine. It's not the inspector's fault. They're not going to be able to get into the nitty gritty of what exactly is going on. And typically they're just going after code violations. Is there a GFI in the bathroom? Is there a bathroom vent fan? Is the roof flashed properly? But they're going to miss the ones like during an unprecedented weather event, does the basement flood now that we put this new driveway and paved the backyard with this massive patio? Who knows? No one knows that.
10: And I think that's true of any home that you're purchasing has the potential to have problems. I'm just pointing to flip houses specifically as something where this is not a project that has been lived in. And so no one has lived there for any period of time to see if they have created any new cans of worms. And so you're stepping into it sort of as the guinea pig of all this work was done. And now let's find out if it lasts. And I think that's just something you have to be aware of when you know that a home has been flipped, and not assume it's bad quality, but just go into it with your eyes open and hopefully with a good inspector.
11: I 100% agree with that. I would say come up with an offer that you feel you're comfortable making some repairs down the road within that offer. And if you're not comfortable in that, then buy the clunker down the road and fix it up yourself like I do.
10: I love it. Well, Zach, thanks for being here.
11: Oh, thanks for having me, Jen.
10: If you have a question about your home or how to hire for your next project, call our hotline at 877-864-7460. 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And now it's time for one last thing, my favorite tool.
11: Hey Jen, it's Zach Detmore, a contractor for the show. And my favorite tool is a cordless, airless paint sprayer. It sucks paint out of a gallon and sprays it onto a wall without any air added in. Those airless paint sprayers are great, but they're really hard to clean and they're really bulky to store. So a cordless version is much smaller. It's more compact. You just put a little, maybe like a quart of paint in it, and you can carry the whole tool around with you. And if it has a hose, it's very short. So it's really quick to flush the paint out. You're not wasting so much. So it's great for homeowners or newbies who are trying to get into airless spraying, but they don't want a massive piece of equipment. So I really can't recommend these enough.
10: That's it for this episode of This Old House Radio Hour. 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I'm Jen Largis. 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

Welcome to The Fugue, where we explore the kaleidoscope of sounds from early music to the Baroque. I'm your host and producer, Linda Kernahan. This hour, in honor of Labor Day, music of Diligence and Recreation by two particularly hardworking composers. I think it's fair to say that J.S. Bach personified the motto, work hard, play hard. His duties as a cantor were extensive, playing the organ, directing the choir, and composing, sometimes a cantata a week. He relaxed by creating and solving complex musical puzzles, but also by smoking a pipe and drinking beer. Oh, and he did father 20 children. We'll hear two Bach cantatas today, one involving heavy labor, and one that focuses on fun. But we begin with music by a very prolific Italian composer. Isabella Leonarda wrote over 200 pieces, alongside her responsibilities as an Ursuline nun and eventually Mother Superior of her convent. She also wrote the earliest known published collection of instrumental sonatas by a woman. Here is her Sonata Opus 16, No. 5, music of Isabella Leonarda, performed by the ensemble La Primavera.

The Sonata Opus 16, No. 5 by Isabella Leonarda, who was born on September 6, 1620 and lived until 1704. We heard the ensemble La Primavera. This hour on the Fugue, in honor of Labor Day weekend, music of work and play. And next we'll hear a cantata by J.S. Bach with a text that reflects on the gospel parable of the workers in the vineyard. It opens with a forceful four-part vocal fugue with a text that responds to the workers who complain about being paid the same wage after working all day as the workers who came later. It has just one line of text repeated throughout. The translation is, "Take what is yours and go on your way." But in the movements that follow, the text focuses on a theme of contentment. Here's a bit from the fifth movement soprano aria. "Contentment with what there is a treasure in this life, which can give pleasure in the greatest sorrow." Here is the cantata number 144 by J.S. Bach, "Nimm was dein ist und gehe hin," take what is yours and go on your way. The soloists are soprano Arlene Auger, alto Helen Watts, and tenor Adalbert Kraus, with the Gehinger Kantorei of Stuttgart and the Bach Collegium of Stuttgart, directed by Helmut Rieling.

A cantata inspired by the parable of the workers in the vineyard. Cantata number 144, Nimm was dein ist und gehe hin, take what is yours and go on your way. Music by J.S. Bach, with soprano Arlene Auger, alto Helen Watts, tenor Adalbert Kraus, and the Gehinger Kantorei of Stuttgart and Bach Collegium of Stuttgart, directed by Helmut Rilling. One more sonata by Isabella Leonarda. She was born on September 6th, 1620. She entered an Ursuline convent when she was 16 years old and also became one of the most prolific women composers that we know of from her century. Here's her sonata opus 16, number 7, performed by violinists Emanuel Breda and Barbara Mauch-Heinke, cellist Daniela Wartenberg, with Toshinora Ozaki on theorbo and Sofia Gandilian on harpsichord.

The Sonata Opus 16, Number 7 by Isabella Leonarda. We heard violinists Emanuele Breda and Barbara Mauch-Heinke, cellist Daniela Vartenberg, theorbist Toshinori Ozaki, and harpsichordist Sophia Gandilian. One more piece in honor of Labor Day, one of J.S. Bach's secular cantatas. He wrote it in honor of Karl Heinrich von Dieskau on the occasion of his inheritance of an estate. Writer Simon Crouch comments that the librettist, Pikander, was a government official himself and responsible for collecting liquor taxes. Crouch says, "It's a fair bet that this work was intended to ingratiate himself with the new boss." A line in the bass recitative says, "The master is good, but the tax collector comes straight out of hell." Crouch also remarks that the music is rustic and full of quotations from popular songs. And the text makes some lighthearted references to drinking beer and flirting. J.S. Bach's Cantata No. 212, Merhan ein neuer Oberkeit, We've All Got a New Magistrate, known as the Peasant Cantata. We'll hear soprano Emma Kirkby and bass David Thomas with the Academy of Ancient Music, directed by Christopher Hogwood.

The cantata number 212 by J.S. Bach, Mir han ein neuer Obrigkeit, We've All Got a New Magistrate, also sometimes called the Peasant Cantata. We heard soprano Emma Kirkby, bass David Thomas, and the Academy of Ancient Music, directed by Christopher Hogwood. That rounds out this episode of The Fugue, where we explore the kaleidoscope of sounds from early music to the Baroque. The Fugue is a production of WKAR-FM, housed in the Communication Arts and Sciences Building at Michigan State University. I'm your host and producer, Linda Kernahan. You can write to me at lindak@wkar.org. Thanks very much for listening.

0: On the next Chicago Symphony Orchestra program, Ravel's whirling masterpiece La Valse and Debussy's nautical study La Mer anchor a program of vivid musical portraits. That's next time with the CSO. I'm Lisa Simeone.
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3: I'm Elliot Forrest, and it is my pleasure to welcome you to the next broadcast of the radio series from the Chamber Music Society of Lincoln Center. David Finkel and Wu Han, Artistic Directors. Now in its 56th season, the Chamber Music Society is one of the world's leading chamber music presenters. From its home in New York's Alice Tully Hall, on tour and on recordings, the Chamber Music Society delivers dazzling performances by virtuosic musicians to countless devoted listeners. On this program, we hear a pair of dramatic works. First, it's an octet for piano, winds, and strings by Emily Balakirev, followed by the stunning string quartet in C-sharp minor, Opus 131 of Beethoven.
4: Here's co-artistic director David Finkel with more.
5: Emily Balakirev was a self-taught Russian nationalist composer who lived during the 19th century, when Russia was in the process of finding its own musical voice. That movement would culminate towards the century's end when composers such as Tchaikovsky and Rachmaninoff wrote truly Russian works that attained well-deserved masterpiece status. Along the way, composers such as Balakirev experimented passionately, identifying native Russian musical idioms and incorporated them into their works. Balakirev's contemporaries included composers such as Glinka, Rimsky-Korsakov, Borodin, and others. His octet for piano and winds is a true rarity, but worth a good listen and a good performance such as this. Unfortunately, it's only one movement long. Balakirev wrote out the piano part for the other movements, but never finished its complete orchestration. Ludwig van Beethoven's Late Quartet, Opus 131, concludes our program today. It is a work so unfathomably great that it lives almost in isolation. Its seven movements, played without pause, constitute a kind of life journey, the opening movement's haunting fugue reappearing triumphantly among the finale's thunderclaps and galloping stallions. In between, Beethoven's arguably most stunning scherzo in any genre and other episodes paint the picture of a full and completed existence. Beethoven's late works, composed in the midst of suffering and little understood during his lifetime, derive from his mysterious talent for composing music not only of his present time, but that of the past and, most unbelievably, of his future. I could easily say much more about this work, but I'll let it speak for itself, as it always does, in the hands of the estimable Schumann String Quartet.
4: Thank you, David. Balakirev's octet is an early work composed in 1855, during the period when his music was just beginning to be recognized. And now here is pianist Michael Brown, joined by flutist Ransom Wilson, oboist James Austin Smith, David Jolly Horn, violinist Sean Lee, violist Mark Holloway, cellist Inbal Segev, and Xavier Foley double bass, with a performance of the Octet Opus 3 by Emily Balakirev from the Chamber Music Society of Lincoln Center.

We heard the Octet Opus 3 of Mile Balakirev with pianist Michael Brown, flutist Ransom Wilson, oboist James Austin Smith, David Jolly Horn, violinist Sean Lee, violist Mark Holloway, Inbal Segev, cellist, and Xavier Foley, double bass. In a performance from the Chamber Music Society of Lincoln Center on the WFMT Radio Network. I'm Elliot Forrest. Beethoven completed his Opus 131 string quartet in the summer of 1826. The quartet in seven movements is played without pause, beginning usually with a slow movement, an extended fugue marked Adagio, which Richard Wagner said revealed the most melancholy sentiment ever expressed in music. Beethoven died in March of 1827, and the quartet was not published or performed in public in his lifetime. The November 1828 Opus 131 was performed privately in Vienna for Franz Schubert as one of his last musical requests before his death. And now, here is the Schumann Quartet, violinists Eric Schumann and Ken Schumann, violist Lisa Randalou, and cellist Mark Schumann for a performance of Beethoven's String Quartet Opus 131 from the Chamber Music Society of Lincoln Center.

From the Chamber Music Society of Lincoln Center, we heard Beethoven's String Quartet in C-sharp minor, Opus 131, performed by the Schumann Quartet, Eric Schumann and Ken Schumann violinists, Lisa Randaloo violist, and Mark Schumann cellist. That concludes our program for today. Join us for our next Chamber Music Society broadcast for a collection of wonderful romantic works for voice and winds. We'll hear one of Debussy's Clair de Lune settings, Poulenc's popular flute sonata, and the late oboe sonata by Camille Saint-Saëns, and the stunning clarinet sonata in F minor by Brahms. Here's a preview.

0: Just a sample of the music you'll hear on next week's broadcast. I'm Elliot Forrest. Thanks so much for listening. 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

0: The 2026 election will bring major decisions for Michigan and mid-Michigan. 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
2: There's the Maurice Ravel who paid tribute to 18th century dance in his Menuet Antique. And there's the Ravel who gave us a tumultuous take on the Viennese waltz in La Valse. In both pieces, Ravel takes a bracing yet affectionate view of these dance forms as he filters them through his modern and very French sensibility. On this week's Chicago Symphony Orchestra program, David Afcom conducts these pieces as part of a survey of early 20th century French music. Along the way, we'll hear Debussy's shimmering portrait of the sea, La Mer. We'll also turn to Russia as violinist Vadim Glusman takes on Shostakovich's alternately biting and poignant first violin concerto. All of that, plus the summertime sounds of Anton Webern, are ahead on this week's CSO program. I'm Lisa Simeone.
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2: The Menuet Antique is Maurice Ravel's earliest published work, composed in 1895 while he was studying at the Paris Conservatory. It was scored for solo piano and had a modest, unassuming character. But more than 30 years later, the piece became considerably grander and more sophisticated when Ravel made the orchestral arrangement that opens this program.
4: What he's doing is a little homage to the old style antique, but in his own way.
2: That's German conductor David Afcom.
4: He's using, of course, a big orchestra, but in a very specific way. It's not all the time either big or small, but very specific, beautifully selected colors. Like he's using a very colorful paintbrush that he knows how to use, and sometimes colors which are more broader brush stroke and the other part where it's just very thin and just almost pastel-like. So the use of orchestra, especially because we have the comparison from piano version and the orchestra version, is just wonderfully done from Ravel.
2: David Afcom, who takes the stage along with the Chicago Symphony Orchestra. Recorded in June 2023, this is the Menuet Antique by Ravel.

0: The Menuet Antique by Ravel, a performance by the Chicago Symphony Orchestra conducted by David Afkam. Just as Ravel was inspired by 18th century forms, so too was Dmitri Shostakovich when he composed his first violin concerto in 1948. Its third movement is a passacaglia, a type of theme and variations that was popular during the Baroque era. But this alone would not endear the concerto to Soviet authorities. By official standards, orchestral music had to be cheerful, accessible, and able to rouse the masses. Knowing his concerto would fall short on these requirements, and despite its undeniable power, Shostakovich kept the piece in a drawer until 1955, well after the death of Joseph Stalin. The first violin concerto begins with a contemplative soliloquy for the soloist. David Afkam tells us more.
1: It is a strong concerto. We start with this very dark first movement, this kind of like a big lamento, like a, you know, it's a maybe a description of society, sadness, you know, maybe pain. We don't know, but it's something that goes deep and is dark. And out of that is this, the scherzo, which is like a dance of devils, suddenly very grotesque and very ironic and yes, infernal as well. Sometimes I told the orchestra, you know, Mephisto's dancing here and is laughing at us with huge teeth, you know, hurting us.
0: The second movement is notable for another reason. It was the first piece in which Shostakovich spells out his initials in musical notation. The four-note motive comes from the German transliteration of his name. So the letters D, S, C, H become D, E flat, C, and B. Again, David Afkam.
1: And then out of that comes this incredible passacaglia, which is we are allowed to cry in that moment. And then comes this enormous cadenza, which is so difficult for every soloist. And then comes this burlesque, this grotesque ending. Very tricky for the orchestra because we have a lot of canons and dialogues, themes that are just, you know, one bar apart but has to be perfectly together. So a lot of rhythmical energy paired with enormous character. Yes, it's very demanding, the concerto, but Vadim, he's playing it wonderfully and the orchestra is responding fantastically to him.
0: David Afkam refers to our soloist, Vadim Glusman, the eminent violinist who was born in Ukraine, later moved to Israel, and is now based in Chicago. And Afkam and Glusman take the stage along with the Chicago Symphony Orchestra. From a June 2023 concert, this is the Violin Concerto No. 1 in A minor by Shostakovich.

The Violin Concerto No. 1 in A minor by Shostakovich. Vadim Glusman was the soloist with the Chicago Symphony Orchestra, led by David Afkam. And with that hearty applause, Vadim Glusman returns to the stage for an encore. This is the Serenade for Solo Violin by Ukrainian composer Valentin Silvestrov.

0: The Serenade for Solo Violin by Valentin Silvestrov, an encore by Vadim Glusman, who, like the composer, was born in Ukraine. He's now based in Chicago. Coming up next, how Debussy finished one of his most important works while staying at a seaside resort in England. And later, Ravel's foreboding take on the Viennese Waltz. Stay with us.
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2: 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I'm Amanda Sewell. 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
0: You're listening to the Chicago Symphony Orchestra in concert. I'm Lisa Simeone. Claude Debussy understood the power of a great nautical tale. Before finishing La Mer, he told his publisher, "The sea has been very good to me. She has shown me all her moods." At another point, he told a colleague that he was, quote, "destined for a sailor's life," and that it was quite by chance that fate led me in another direction. "But I have always retained a passionate love for the sea." In fact, Debussy's seafaring experience was modest, confined to a few crossings of the English Channel, one of which left him terribly seasick. But Debussy's father served in the Marine Infantry for several years and regaled his family with tales of life on the high seas. The composer also found other sources of inspiration. He finished La Mer while spending a summer in Eastbourne on England's southeast coast. He also studied visual art, including the seascapes of J.M.W. Turner and the Japanese artist Hokusai. Calling the piece Three Symphonic Sketches, Debussy used a painterly approach to composition in La Mer. Its movements capture the various phases of the sea: the immense power of the ocean at dawn, the glimmer of light hitting the waves, and the shiver of anticipation before an approaching storm. Conductor David Ofcom says the piece requires a visual mindset from the musicians.
4: We have these three paintings of the ocean. And I really say paintings because music is painted, the atmosphere is painted, and we have to find the colors for that music. I told the orchestra, you know, no notes, please, just atmosphere, just color, giving an impression of the notes rather than playing the notes in a direct way.
0: Ofcom also admires the way Debussy creates a sense of physical distance in the score. It's as if you can detect a passing ship or a seagull on the horizon.
4: Music that is describing space itself. So we have sometimes themes that are far away and other themes that are more close to us. So we get a feeling of space, of left and right, or deep and narrow. You know, this kind of games of distances as well.
0: David Ofcom, who leads the Chicago Symphony Orchestra in La Mer by Debussy.

0: With its mighty swells and shifting tides, that was Debussy's La Mer. David Afkam led the Chicago Symphony Orchestra in a June 2023 performance. Still to come, two portraits of Austria. We'll hear Ravel's depiction of a Viennese waltz and Webern's postcard from the Austrian countryside. Stay with us.
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2: This is the Chicago Symphony Orchestra program. I'm Lisa Simeone. Earlier, we brought you Maurice Ravel's Minuet Antique, his elegant salute to the classical minuet. We close this part of the program with a very different dance piece, La Valse. The idea of creating a tribute to the waltz tradition of Johann Strauss Jr. occurred to Ravel as early as 1906. Its working title was Wien, or Vienna. The opportunity to see it through finally came in 1919, when the impresario Sergei Diaghilev offered to produce the planned work as a ballet. Ravel set to work that winter and wrote to a friend, "It's going great guns. I was able to take off at last, and in high gear. I'm waltzing madly." But when Ravel gave Diaghilev a piano preview that March, the impresario was dismissive. He said, "Ravel, it's a masterpiece, but it's not a ballet. It's a portrait of a ballet." Ravel hastily gathered up his manuscript, walked out, and broke ties with the impresario. Years later, when the two men crossed paths again, Ravel would not shake Diaghilev's hand. In response, Diaghilev challenged Ravel to a duel. But fortunately, friends intervened before the idea went any further. La Valse went on to thrive as a concert work, subtitled Choreographic Poem for Orchestra. A program note described whirling dancers as seen through breaks in turbulent clouds. Though Ravel always denied it, some hear the piece as a direct reflection of the upheaval following World War I. Conductor David Afkam tells us more.
3: We know all that this La Valse is kind of a description of, well,

0: and more closer together, and elements disturbing, interrupting more and more the elegancy, the noblesse. And it's like a dance on the volcano at the end, a description of the decadence and society and how it's turning to catastrophe at the end.
1: That's David Afkam, who returns to the stage to lead the Chicago Symphony Orchestra in La Valse by Ravel.

La Valse by Ravel, David Afkam led the Chicago Symphony Orchestra from a June 2023 concert. Afkam dedicated this program to the late Bernard Haitink, the CSO's principal conductor from 2006 to 2010. Afkam was a recipient of the Bernard Haitink Fund for Young Talent and assisted Haitink in various projects, including his work with the CSO. And we'll conclude now with Haitink and the CSO performing a late romantic piece, Anton Webern's Im Sommerwind, or In the Summer Wind. Webern composed this work in 1904 while staying at his family's estate in the Austrian Alps. As the title suggests, it pays homage to the glories of the country's landscapes. From a 2009 CSO Resound recording, Bernard Haitink leads the Chicago Symphony Orchestra. This is Im Sommerwind by Anton Webern.

Im Sommerwind, In the Summer Wind, music by Anton Webern. That was a 2009 recording by the Chicago Symphony Orchestra, led by Bernard Haitink. There's much more content on the CSO's Experience website. 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This broadcast was produced by Brian Wise with assistance from G1 Sun, Frank Villela, and Philip Pusher. Music production was by Charlie Post. Vanessa Moss is the executive producer. I'm Lisa Simeone.

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0: Welcome to Community Classical, where listeners like you join us in the studio to share the music they love and the stories that make it meaningful. I'm Linda Kernahan, and my co-host this week is L.B. Harrison Brown, a choral director and singer. His playlist has a theme that you'll notice right away.
1: Almost everything on this list today is something that brings tremendous joy. This particular setting of this text is the most joyous that I think I've ever heard. It's fun.
0: But alongside all that joy, there's a memorable brush with fame with a Michigan connection.
1: There was this little woman sitting in the lobby wearing a babushka and glasses and knitting, and she said, "You haven't missed much." She just handed him a watch and said, "Come back to me. I think if I see it again, I shall vomit."
0: Stay tuned and get ready to sing for joy. 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
2: Live from NPR News in Washington, I'm Linda Kenyon. A cargo plane has crashed after apparently overshooting a runway at Miami International Airport. Local video footage shows thick black smoke billowing from the fuselage of an Amazon airplane. It's not clear how many people were on board or whether there are any fatalities. President Trump's envoys have stepped up efforts to end Russia's war against Ukraine. NPR's Joanna Kakissis reports from Kyiv.
3: Trump's son-in-law Jared Kushner and longtime friend Steve Witkoff have visited Moscow several times, including on Saturday. They arrived in Kyiv on Sunday on a train called the Peace Express. Speaking to reporters outside the ornate presidential palace in Kyiv, Kushner said Trump wants peace as soon as possible. He responded to a reporter asking him if this could happen by winter.
4: "And I think if we can achieve that, it'd be an incredible thing. It doesn't mean that we will achieve it, but it's an effort that's very important to try."
3: The Ukrainians, including President Volodymyr Zelensky, looked skeptical. Zelensky told reporters after the press conference that he expected the war to continue and that he had discussed a winter aid package with the U.S. and Europe. Joanna Kakissis, NPR News, Kyiv.
2: Republicans are gathering in Dallas this week for the first-of-its-kind midterm GOP convention. NPR's Mara Liasson says President Trump will be there, but some Republicans will not.
5: "It's not really a convention as we know them. It's a Trump rally. And on Truth Social a few months ago, Donald Trump called it that. He said it would be a rally like none other. But despite that hype, not all Republican candidates are going to be there or want to be there, especially ones who are locked in very tight races. They'd rather spend their time back home campaigning. And given how unpopular the president is, how unpopular his war in Iran is and tariffs and his strong support of data centers, which are very unpopular with Democrats and Republicans, for a lot of Republican candidates, it's not helpful for them to be seen with Trump."
2: Labor Day weekend travelers are paying the highest gas prices ever for this time of year. AAA says the average price for a gallon of regular gas is $4.15. Diesel is even more expensive. NPR's Stephen Bissaha.
6: Diesel has gone up more than $2 per gallon since the start of the war with Iran. Diesel is used to fuel tractors, commercial trucks, and food trucks.
7: "Diesel gives me the power to pull that 26-foot food truck. It's heavy. It's a heavy trailer."
6: Chef Joe Shiroda owns the Hey Baby food truck in central Alabama. It now costs him about $300 for two refuels a week.
8: "Are you making up for that by having to raise prices on the food truck?"
7: "A lot of people are raising prices. You can only get so much for jambalaya."
6: Food at the grocery store and other items on store shelves could also increase in price as transportation costs rise with the cost of diesel. Stephen Bissaha, NPR News, Leeds, Alabama.
2: You're listening to NPR. Ash from the erupting Krakatoa volcano in Indonesia has shut down 6 airports, canceling international and domestic flights until at least Monday at noon. Nina Rao reports emergency officials are coordinating the response, even as the eruption of the volcano continues.
9: The volcano has been firing thick ash into the atmosphere since late Friday. While no casualties have been reported, the ash is blanketing the capital, Jakarta, and neighboring provinces. Head of Indonesia's Disaster Management Agency, Suharyanto, says they are deploying aircraft to clear the air. "Authorities are carrying out weather modification operations," he says. "If there is no cloud growth, they'll use a water misting method to break down dangerous ash particles." Officials have also begun distributing masks and are urging residents in affected areas to stay indoors. For NPR News, I'm Naina Rao in Jakarta.
2: The Television Academy is presenting the majority of its primetime Emmys this weekend at the Peacock Theater in Los Angeles. The ceremonies, previously known as the Creative Arts Emmys, are now part of the 78th Emmy Awards. HBO Max's shows The Pitt and Hacks are top nominees, with potential wins in the drama and comedy categories. Some behind-the-scenes awards will also be named, with winners expected to include Michael J. Fox and the late Rob Reiner. The main ceremony will be on September 14th and will air on NBC. I'm Linda Kenyon, NPR News in Washington.
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0: This week on The Fugue, in honor of Labor Day, music by J.S. Bach that works hard and plays hard, and includes complaints about wages, trying to get in good with the boss, and of course, enjoying a beer or two after quitting time. Also music by a very prolific Mother Superior. I'm Linda Carnahan. Join me Wednesday evening at 7 on WKAR.

0: You're listening to Community Classical. I'm Linda Kernahan with my co-host this week, L. Harrison Brown, who goes by LB. Hi, LB. Thanks for coming in.
1: Hi, Linda. Thank you so much for inviting me.
0: Well, tell us a little bit about yourself.
1: I am the Director of Music and Worship Arts at the Unitarian Universalist Church of Greater Lansing. I have taught music at all levels from kindergarten through college, as well as private studio voice. I conduct, I sing professionally, and I've been in Lansing for about 12 years now.
0: And you are also a radio veteran.
1: I am. I worked at WFIU in Bloomington, Indiana, and KUAT in Tucson.
0: And you worked as a host there?
1: I was a host. I was hired on initially to host Morning Edition at WFIU and then expanded into classical hosting. And then when I was in Tucson, I was hired on as a classical host almost exclusively.
0: Well, our first piece, I think I might say that it's a favorite among favorites. Many people would cite the composer as their favorite. And you said that this is your favorite motet of his. Tell us a little bit.
1: It is. This is Bach's first motet, Singet dem Herrn ein neues Lied. And I love singing Bach. It took me a while to appreciate Bach, but once I did, I just haven't gone back. It's so interesting. It's challenging. There's so much movement in it. And this particular motet, I think it's a great pairing of the text of joyous singing and the music itself. It's just pure joy, and that's why I chose it.
0: Singet dem Herrn ein neues Lied, Sing unto the Lord a new song, from the Motet No. 1 by J.S. Bach, with the RIAS Chamber Chorus and Academy of Ancient Music of Berlin, directed by Renee Jacobs.

0: From the Motet No. 1 by J.S. Bach, Singet dem Herrn ein neues Lied, Sing unto the Lord a new song. We heard the RIAS Chamber Chorus and Academy of Ancient Music Berlin, led by Renee Jacobs. I'm Linda Kernahan, you're listening to Community Classical, where my co-host this week is L. Harrison Brown. And LB, this next piece, you said when you first heard it, you were gobsmacked.
1: I was. I was relatively unsophisticated when I started college as a music major and hadn't been exposed to chamber music. And later in my education, probably my junior or senior year, we were introduced to the string quartets of Ravel and Debussy. And I had never encountered anything like them. They were both so gorgeous in their own ways. And so when I was invited to do this show, I knew there was a time limit. So I finally settled on the second movement of the Ravel string quartet. It's fun. It's got pizzicato strings that go throughout, as well as a gorgeous melody. And you just know the players are loving what they're doing.
0: This is the second movement from the string quartet in F by Maurice Ravel with the Emerson Quartet.

0: The second movement from the quartet in F by Maurice Ravel, and we heard the Emerson Quartet. LB, this next composer that we're going to hear is one that I'm not familiar with. Tell us about him.
1: He's a Swiss composer and is not terribly well known here in the United States. He writes a lot for really big forces, so it's very difficult and unusual to mount a performance of his. This particular piece has multiple choirs, and I was not familiar with it until I happened to hear this work on CBC Classical Radio. I lived in Metro Detroit for many, many years, and we would get Canadian radio. So there was one Sunday morning I had the radio on, and this setting of the Gloria from the Mass came on. And the Gloria in the Mass is the most celebratory part. And this particular setting of this text is the most joyous that I think I've ever heard. You can actually imagine this host of angels with their wings flying overhead. I've never heard anything like it. And unfortunately, because it is such a massive work, I've never heard it live, but I would love to. So if somebody out there wants to program this, I'm there. I will buy you a ticket right now.
0: Maybe you'll even see if you could sing in the chorus.
1: Oh, I would love to.
0: This is the Gloria from the Missa Angelorum by Carl Rutte, and we'll hear Stephen Jackson leading the BBC Symphony Chorus.

And the choirs of angels flying around during that Gloria from the Missa Angelorum by Carl Rutte, with the BBC Symphony Chorus led by Stephen Jackson. I'm Linda Kernahan. You're listening to Community Classical. My co-host this week is L. Harrison Brown. LB, this next piece is one that I was not familiar

0: The 12 for chorus and organ by Sir William Walton with a text by W.H. Auden. We heard organist Andrew Lumsden with the Finzi Singers led by Paul Spicer. This is Community Classical. I'm Linda Kernahan with my co-host this week, L. Harrison Brown. And LB, this next piece you actually found out about through an advertisement.
1: Yes. Anybody who's been singing in choral music for a long time can probably bring to mind old octavos that would have a list from the publisher of all the other works that they published that they had for sale at the time. When I was in high school, I was reading through one of these lists and came across the name Carols of Death. And I thought that was such a strange title and very intriguing, but we never sang it. And I never heard it. I had forgotten about it for a while. And then when I was singing with the South Bend Chamber Singers in the late 80s, early 90s, it was handed out one day, and I was so happy for that. And I read through it, beautiful Whitman poems, and they're set in such a haunting fashion. I really wanted to play all three of these today, but I knew time was going to be of the essence. So I selected the third movement, Two All, Two Each, which has a haunting introduction, but then it goes into this section at the end where two of the parts are on pedal tones. They keep the same note over and over as the other two parts are floating above and below it into and out of dissonances. And it almost prefigures the minimalist style of writing that we hear later with Arvo Pärt and John Adams and so many others. And this was one of my first introductions to this kind of music. And again, it's something that I've never conducted, but I would love to.
0: Well, we'll hear this short piece, To All, To Each, from Carols of Death, with text by Walt Whitman and music by William Schumann, performed here by Skylark, led by Matthew Gard.

0: To All, To Each, from Carols of Death, text by Walt Whitman and music by William Schumann, performed by the ensemble Skylark, led by Matthew Gard. Well, LB, next we have a little game of 6 degrees of separation, only in this case, it's 1 degree. Tell us the story.
1: Yes, this was in a movie called Somewhere in Time, and I was in New York City. I was doing my college internship, and the first thing that I worked on was the original Broadway production of Amadeus, which co-starred Jane Seymour, who also co-starred in this movie. She arranged a viewing of the movie for anyone in the cast or the production crew. So I ran from my office to the screening room, got there late. There was this little woman sitting in the lobby. She was the only one there, wearing a babushka and glasses and knitting. And I told her who I was and what I was there for. And she said, "You haven't missed much." She just handed him a watch and said, "Come back to me. I think if I see it again, I shall vomit." And so I went in, I sat down, and then I realized that was Jane Seymour.
0: That is hilarious. Did she say it in her English accent or did she put on a Russian accent?
1: No, she said it in her actual normal speaking voice.
0: Okay.
1: So that was my brush with fame. Watching the movie, of course, this rhapsody on a theme by Paganini is throughout the movie, and it is so beautiful, and the scenery was Michigan, and this was halfway through my internship, so I was kind of homesick, and this always brings warm feelings to me.
0: Well, Yuzha Wang will not be in disguise here. She will be the piano soloist for this Variation 18 from the Rhapsody on a Theme of Paganini by Sergei Rachmaninoff, with the Los Angeles Philharmonic led by Gustavo Dudamel.

0: The famous 18th variation from the Rhapsody on a Theme of Paganini by Sergei Rachmaninoff. We heard pianist Yuzha Wang with the Los Angeles Philharmonic, led by Gustavo Dudamel. And you're listening to Community Classical. I'm Linda Kernahan with my co-host L. Harrison Brown. LB, this next piece is another one that I was not familiar with. Tell us about it.
1: This is the Lament for Beowulf by Howard Hanson. I knew of Hanson before finding this work. I had sung some of his smaller pieces and had done a deep dive into researching Hanson to find pieces that I would like to conduct, would like to sing, or would just like to listen to, and came across this piece, which in some ways is so typically Hanson. It's a lot of brass, a lot of bright sounds, and yet the primitivism that's present in this is much more reminiscent of something like Carmina Burana, the percussion pounding and that big drum beat. This is from after Beowulf's dead and gone, and this is the lament for Beowulf. So you can hear the wailing and the crying, especially in the sopranos and the tenors, as they go up into the stratosphere while everything's going on.
0: This is an excerpt from The Lament for Beowulf by Howard Hanson, and we'll hear the Seattle Symphony Chorale led by Gerard Schwartz.

0: An excerpt from The Lament for Beowulf by Howard Hanson with the Seattle Symphony Chorale led by Gerard Schwartz. I'm Linda Carnahan. You've been listening to Community Classical, and my co-host this week is L. Harrison Brown. LB, thanks so much for bringing all of this wonderful choral music to us. I think we've seen that choral music can express the full range of human experience and emotion, and that's something I think we really need right about now.
1: I agree, and that's why I've devoted my life to it.
0: 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I'm Linda Carnahan.
1: And I'm L. Harrison Brown.
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2: Achieve that, it'd be an incredible thing. 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
3: The White House tries again to bring an end to the war between Russia and Ukraine. For Sunday, September 6th, this is All Things Considered from NPR News. I'm Joel Rose. Coming up, how record diesel fuel prices are affecting the trucking industry.
4: For small business truckers, fuel is the most expensive thing that we have to buy.
3: Also, how the September 11th attacks changed the international world order. A conversation with Odyssey translator Emily Wilson about ancient poems and the modern world, and the unlikely triumph of a math rock band that performs in polka dot suits and giant papier-mâché masks.
5: I think that people want something weird. The weird music deserve it.
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6: Live from NPR News in Washington, I'm Dan Ronan. White House envoys Steve Witkoff and Jared Kushner describing their first face-to-face meeting with Ukraine's President Volodymyr Zelensky as substantive. Witkoff said he was very encouraged by the direction of the talks to end Russia's four-and-a-half-year-long war with Ukraine. The meeting followed an earlier session in the Kremlin with Russian President Vladimir Putin. Kushner spoke with ABC.
2: These are some of the hardest problem sets in the world, you know, and I think that you have to try and you have to bring to it. Steve and I bring different approaches to these things, but we work very well together as partners. But we're not bringing our approaches. We're really representing President Trump, and we're doing it the way that he wants to see these things done.
6: For his part, President Zelensky insisted before the meeting that any peace agreement must include security guarantees for Ukraine and what he called a dignified post-war peace. In Germany, the far-right Alternative for Germany party has won the most votes in a closely watched regional election. Exit polls currently show the parties have to have a lead of about 25 points, but as Esme Nicholson reports, it's unclear whether that party has enough seats to govern.
7: Speaking to public broadcaster ZDF, AfD federal leader Alice Weidel said Chancellor Friedrich Merz's conservative Christian Democrats will never win another election. We're seeing explosive growth here, she said, referring to the state of Saxony-Anhalt. We're going to see explosive growth across all of East Germany and at the federal level too, she said. The AfD candidate responsible for that growth is Ulrich Siegmund, a former salesman with a radical platform, promising mass deportations, the segregation of refugee children in schools, and closer relations with Russia and the MAGA movement in the US. While it's not yet clear whether the AfD can rule outright, Siegmund declared, "We have written history," and thanked Friedrich Merz for being a very good campaigner for the AfD. For NPR News, I'm Esme Nicholson in Berlin.
6: Miami fire officials say there are multiple patients after a cargo plane crash at Miami International Airport. NPR's Shondalise Duster reports.
8: The FAA says an Amazon Prime airplane was landing when it overshot the Miami International Airport runway around 2 o'clock p.m. local time on Sunday. Miami-Dade Fire Rescue says the plane struck multiple vehicles and caught fire. There are, quote, multiple patients and more than 60 units working to extinguish the fire, Miami Dade Fire Rescue also said. The Miami-Dade Aviation Department said all runways and taxiways at the airport were closed as of 3 o'clock p.m., and a ground stop had been issued until 5:30 p.m. local time. An Amazon spokesperson says the company's priority is the safety, well-being, and care of everyone involved. The FAA says it will investigate the crash. Shondalise Duster, NPR News.
6: It's NPR. The maker of the smart rings called Aura is preparing to go public in what could be a blockbuster IPO. The company's first financial disclosures shows a massive trove of personal data and a very loyal base of subscribers willing to pay a monthly fee. NPR's Elena Saluka reports.
9: The Oura Ring has been riding the wellness trend to sell 3.6 billion rings in the past year. That's according to the company's new disclosures ahead of the public listing on the NASDAQ. Oura's pitch is that it tracks over 50 metrics like the heart rate, stress levels, sleep patterns. It also sells a subscription for about $6 a month to be able to see most of that data. The company's filing says Oura has, quote, amassed one of the largest and highest quality longitudinal biometric data sets in consumer health, representing nearly 42 billion hours of physiological data. Oura says its revenue doubled from 2024 to 2025 and seems on track to do that again this year. Alina Seluch, NPR News.
6: The price of a gallon of diesel fuel, it hit another record today at a nationwide average of $5.89, this according to AAA. California has the most expensive diesel fuel in the nation. It's $7.81 a gallon. Diesel is the main fuel in both the trucking and the freight rail industries, and the higher prices are causing trucking companies, the railroads, and freight brokers to pass along much of the higher price of the fuel to shippers. Diesel is also very important to the agriculture industry, and the elevated cost of not only diesel is impacting farmers as they prepare for the harvest season. I'm Dan Ronan, NPR News, Washington.
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3: Welcome to All Things Considered from NPR News. I'm Joel Rose. We begin this hour in Ukraine, where President Volodymyr Zelensky held talks today with U.S. envoys Steve Witkoff and Jared Kushner, President Trump's son-in-law. It was their first official visit to Kyiv, a day after meeting Russian President Vladimir Putin in Moscow. The envoys are trying to revive stalled peace efforts, with territory and security guarantees still major sticking points. NPR's Ukraine correspondent Joanna Kakissis is on the line from Kyiv. Joanna, you are among the reporters they spoke with today. What did they say?
13: You know, well, Joel, they didn't really say much. They didn't reveal any kind of breakthrough, for example, which I think people were looking for. They did join Zelensky for a press conference outside the presidential palace under these gray skies and sometimes pouring rain. We got rained on, of course. They called talks in Moscow and Kyiv substantive and said new ideas were on the table, though they did not get into details. Jared Kushner told reporters that Trump wants to end this war as soon as possible. And a Ukrainian journalist asked him if it could happen by winter, and this is how Kushner responded.
2: And I think if we can achieve that, it'd be an incredible thing. It doesn't mean that we will achieve it, but it's an effort that's very important to try.
13: Now, the Ukrainians, including Zelensky, looked really skeptical when Kushner said this. And afterwards, Zelensky told reporters he expected the war to continue. And he had talked with Kushner and Witkoff about a winter package of aid, of support, with a focus on air defense supplies.
3: What are the main sticking points now?
13: Well, they still are security guarantees and the issue of territory. Now, Zelensky reiterated his calls for security guarantees from the U.S. so Russia does not invade again after a peace deal. And he also said he and President Trump's envoys talked about the thorny issue of territory. So he told reporters that this issue remains very pressing and so complex that it can only be worked out through direct talks with leaders, himself, Vladimir Putin, maybe Trump, and or European leaders. Now, this issue of territory is explosive, Joel, because the Kremlin has been pushing for a peace deal that includes Ukraine giving up some land that Russia has not occupied by military force.
3: With so much still unclear, is this visit by Trump's envoys even significant?
13: Well, it is significant, if only for symbolic reasons. Now, you know, this is the first trip President Trump's envoys. Jared Kushner and Steve Witkoff have taken to Kyiv, even though they have been to Moscow several times. Zelensky pushed very, very hard for this trip here. So the Ukrainians tried to make the most of the moment. Like, Kushner and Witkoff traveled to Ukraine by train since the war has closed airspace, and their train was called the Peace Express. And the fact that they were in Kyiv meant that Russia did not bomb the capital, which the Russians had been doing 24/7 before this weekend. Zelensky brought this up too.
14: Ви сьогодні спрацювали навіть краще, ніж системи Patriot.
13: He said Kushner and Witkoff had done even more than Patriot air defense systems to protect the city. Please, he said, come more often so maybe our people can live a little.
3: That's NPR's Joanna Kikissis in Kyiv. Thanks, Joanna.
13: You're welcome.
3: This weekend's talks in Ukraine and Russia come on the eve of the 25th anniversary of the September 11th attacks. At that intensely vulnerable moment, many world powers, including Russia and China, found common ground with the U.S., believing they shared some common interests, like fighting global terrorism. We wanted to explore how relationships between those superpowers have changed since 9/11. So we called up British-Chinese journalist Cindy Yu and Russian author Mikhail Zigger.
15: I think that's very important to remember that that was almost the beginning of Putin's presidency. He became president in year 2000, so he was just learning how to become the head of state, and he was trying really badly to become a friend of George W. Bush, as well as to become an equal partner for his European leaders. He really wanted to, for example, to become a part of G8, to become a partner of the United States in the war against terror. He was trying to use it as the justification of his war in Chechnya. He was not that person we have now. He didn't have plans to run Russia. So yes, he was mostly sincere, and he was pragmatic because he was trying to make a link between Al-Qaeda and Chechen warlords. But mostly, he was just a very young leader who was trying to mimic what Western leaders did. He didn't share the values. That's important. He didn't really think that Western-style democracy was okay for Russia. He was trying to sell Russian oil and gas to the West.
3: So initially, the 9/11 attacks then brought the U.S. and Russia closer together. Cindy, let me turn to you. Was that also the case with the U.S. and China?
16: Yes, there was a similar phenomenon with the U.S. and China. President Jiang Zemin was one of the first people to call President Bush as well to offer his condolences. China was the world's seventh largest exporter at the time, so nowhere near the economic giant it is today. And so he really needed America as an economic and diplomatic ally in order for Chinese economic growth to get to the next phase and to become what it has since become.
3: How did that dynamic for each of those countries change after the U.S. began sending troops abroad, first into Afghanistan and then later to Iraq?
16: Because of the situation in Xinjiang, which borders Afghanistan, China was quite happy for the Taliban to be removed. But it did mean that American troops were very close to the Chinese border, and that made it very uncomfortable. But then in 2003, when America unilaterally went into Iraq, or at least in China's views, unilaterally in a sense of not respecting the UN Security Council decision, that was, I think, for China, an even bigger deal because they thought, OK, here is America behaving in a way that is disrespectful to international law.
3: And what about Russia? How does the dynamic change there?
15: When the operation in Afghanistan started, Putin and Russian government was really happy about that because Afghanistan and Taliban particularly was seen as a threat to Russia's security. Russia had its own history of the war against Mujahideen in Afghanistan, but everything changed with Iraq. That, in a way, became a very important turning point in relationships between Russia and the West. Because during so many years, when the United States were criticizing Russia for being not democratic, for violation of human rights, and for the bloody invasion of Chechnya, and probably that's why right now we often hear in Russian propaganda that the current Russia's invasion of Ukraine is the answer to American invasion of Iraq. So violence is a privilege of the superpower. They say if America could invade Iraq, why Russia could not invade Ukraine?
3: We've seen the 2008 financial crisis, the Arab Spring, and in more recent years, the U.S. withdrawal from Afghanistan in 2021. What lessons do you think Russia and China learned from the way the U.S. handled those moments?
16: So I think when it comes to the first of those events, the 2008 financial crisis, China's economy recovered much quicker than the rest of the world, mainly because at that stage, it still wasn't really interlinked with the global economy financially. For some people in China, certainly, especially the more liberal-minded economists who thought, oh, the American system of capitalism does not have all the answers. Then the Arab Spring comes, and that is a reminder to some figures in China that actually America is perhaps out there to foment democracy, as it were, because the prevailing understanding of the Arab Spring in China is that it was a color revolution fomented by American forces such as the CIA. And then when it comes to Afghanistan, China has had a very benign relationship with the Taliban since its return. But certainly all of these events, what they tell China is that actually the American way of doing things is not necessarily the right thing to do, that America is not necessarily the model to emulate or your ally in all of this, that China has to kind of ford its own route, as it were.
3: What did Russia learn from these moments?
15: You know, I don't know any political event in the world that affected Russia more than Arab Spring. Because when Arab Spring started, Putin was not even president of Russia. He resigned in 2008, and there were doubts if he was going to go back or not. And actually, Arab Spring convinced him that he was personally in danger, and if he doesn't take a country back under his control, he's going to be executed the way as Muammar Gaddafi was. So assassination of Muammar Gaddafi was probably the most important event in Vladimir Putin's life, because he saw that as a potential scenario for his own future. When American troops withdrew from Afghanistan, that was a very important signal for Vladimir Putin that America was not that strong. And that was one of the real reasons for him to start planning invasion of Ukraine, because he saw that as a unique historic opportunity when most of his international counterparts are so weak, so he just had to use that chance.
3: When future historians write about this period, what are they going to say about how the U.S.'s role in the world has changed in these last 25 years?
16: I think it would be considered a time when America overstretched its superpower capabilities. Of course, its superpower status is actually relatively new, only really being cemented after the Second World War. And so much of that, those decades that followed World War II, were taken up with the Cold War. But really, I think the confidence of the end of the Cold War, of the idea of the end of history, and so on, gave America almost a hubristic sense that it can go spread democracy in other places, or it can go spread its own power in other places. And that's what has led to so many of these, what Trump used to call forever wars, but now he is embroiled in one himself, taking up a lot of American resources. And I think that's the biggest lesson for China from all of this, is that actually don't overextend yourself in foreign places. Focus on your own situation at home.
3: We've been speaking with both Mikhail Zigar and Cindy Yu as we approach the 25th anniversary of the September 11th attacks. Thank you to you both for your time and your perspective.
15: Thank you.
16: Thank you.

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5: I'm Dan Ronan in Washington with these news headlines. White House envoys Steve Witkoff and Jared Kushner said their first face-to-face meeting with Ukraine's President Volodymyr Zelensky was very productive. It follows a meeting late last week in the Kremlin with Russian President Putin in an effort to end Russia's war against Ukraine. Long flight delays are expected at Miami International Airport after an Amazon 767 cargo jet slid off the runway while landing, went through a barrier, and came to rest at what air traffic controllers said was a perimeter road. A ground stop has since been lifted. For the third day in a row, diesel prices hit an all-time record high, now at $5.89 a gallon nationally. I'm Dan Ronan, NPR News in Washington.

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1: This is All Things Considered from NPR News. I'm Joel Rose. If you thought gas was expensive, diesel fuel just hit its highest price ever. The nationwide cost of diesel at the pump is now up to $5.89 per gallon nationwide, according to AAA. NPR's Stephen Bisaha pulled up to a gas station in central Alabama to find out how drivers are feeling.
2: Diesel is now about $1.75 more expensive per gallon than regular gas. So why bother buying a diesel vehicle?
3: For the pulling power, so I can pull my cars.
2: Leroy Bishop is a car guy filling up at a Buc-ee's. In fact, he bought this diesel GMC truck so he could better haul his other vehicles to car shows.
3: It performs better on the highway pulling those vehicles.
2: Basically, if you got to move something heavy, you use diesel. Trailers, commercial trucks, big RVs. Since the war with Iran started and cut off a portion of the world's oil supply, diesel has gone up more than $2 a gallon. So Bishop's driving the truck less, but it hasn't cramped his lifestyle too much.
3: Nah, it ain't killing me, but it ain't fun.
2: For some people, diesel is not about fun, it's work.
4: Diesel gives me the power to pull that 26-foot food truck. It's heavy, it's a heavy trailer.
2: Chef Joe Shiroda owns the Hey Baby food truck.
4: So we do loaded potatoes, we do Cajun, we do Italian. We try to be unique.
2: Shiroda says between diesel for hauling and gas for the trailer's generator, he spends $32,000 in a typical year.
5: What would it be this year then?
4: Probably gonna be close to about 44.
5: It's a big jump.
4: It's a big jump, yeah, no doubt.
5: So then, are you making up for that by having to raise prices on the food truck?
4: A lot of people are raising prices. You can only get so much for jambalaya.
2: So he's trying to keep prices steady. That's not an option for everyone at the pump.
6: We literally, in a few weeks, are having a price increase go into effect because of the price of diesel affecting us right now.
2: Michelle Corder is in a Ford 450 hauling a trailer full of shutters. The company she works for makes them.
6: We do standard square shutters. We do cutout doors. We do arches.
5: So I guess, is it fair to say that diesel is making shutters more expensive?
6: Yes, 100%.
2: It is not just shutters. Diesel is used to ship everything from mattresses to bananas, meaning more expensive diesel will be paid for by just about everyone. Stephen Bisaha, NPR News, Leeds, Alabama.
1: We wanted to know more about how record diesel prices are affecting the trucking industry, which has seen fuel costs spike this year, in part because of the war with Iran. So we reached out to Monty Wiederhold, who runs a trucking company in Northwest Ohio.
7: For small business truckers, fuel is the most expensive thing that we have to buy. I was looking forward to when it went starting to go back down, when the cessation of hostilities kind of quit for a while or took a breather. And I thought, hey, we're going to get, you know, kind of somewhat back to normal. But then it shot back up again.
1: Wiederhold adjusts what he charges his customers once a week. But lately, he says, diesel prices have been climbing faster than he can keep up.
7: The scary thing about this is how fast it goes up. And of course, you know, that never comes down fast. It always goes up fast. So that makes it difficult for people to make adjustments.
1: It's fair to say that both political parties are tracking the price of fuel very closely. Do these price changes influence how you vote?
7: No, it's not going to influence my vote at all. I'm an American first before I'm anything else. And while I hate to see the conflict and I hate to see that it had to be resolved this way, for the last 47 years, we've had death to America every day. And now they don't have that capability. And hopefully, when this is over with, they won't have it. It'll be worth the short-term pain for some long-term gain.
1: We have been speaking with trucker Monty Wiederhold. Thank you very much for your time.
7: Hey, thank you. I appreciate it. Take care, sir.
1: The Odyssey, that ancient Greek epic poem by Homer, has been having a moment. Christopher Nolan's blockbuster film reimagining of the familiar tale racked up more than $500 million domestically. But perhaps one of the most interesting conversations about the poem is happening off the silver screen. Emily Wilson is a celebrity classicist whose translations of the Odyssey and Iliad are extraordinarily popular and in some circles controversial. She's outspoken about the role of classic works in modern society, as she writes in her new book of essays, Crossing the Wine Dark Sea. Emily Wilson, welcome to All Things Considered.
8: Thank you so much for having me.
1: So this summer, you found yourself at the center of the discourse around the Odyssey in a somewhat surprising way. You said very publicly that you are not a fan of Nolan's film. I want to know, was this all an elaborate ruse to get even more people talking about ancient poems?
8: I mean, I love it that people are talking about ancient poems. I wish that more people were reading ancient poems rather than clicking on clickbaity silliness, which is what I think most of the discourse is. But if it's bringing people to read and to engage with culture and engage with history, I love it.
1: Do you have any regrets about how this all played out?
8: No, I have a sense of, you know, the gods are always more powerful than mere mortals. I'm a mere mortal. I have no way to tell what any of the words that I speak that are feathered things on the breath of air, how will they be received and how will my chaos be dispersed to the winds. I have no way to control any of that.
1: All right, let's talk about your new book, Crossing the Wine Dark Sea. It's a series of essays reflecting on translation, on classic writing and the modern world. You write at one point, quote, it is a waste of everyone's time if a retranslation takes more or less the same approach as one or more existing published translations, unquote. In short, if you don't have something new to say, don't say anything. Tell me why'd you write that?
8: Because it does seem to me that there are a huge number of available translations of the same canonical Greek and Roman texts, far more Greek and Roman texts than of other ancient literature, which are retranslated endlessly. And some of those retranslations are very different from each other. And it's fascinating to examine and look at the differences, whether or not you can read the original.
1: So you have your own very famous translations of the Odyssey and the Iliad. And I gather you have selected a portion of your own translations that you want to read aloud for us. What are you going to read?
8: So I thought that in honor of Sir Christopher Nolan, I would read the most extensive passage from Homer about the Trojan horse, which is a simile about how the Trojans bring the horse into the city. And Odysseus is listening to this story and has a strange reaction to it. So the singer in the mysterious land of the Phaeacians is singing / telling the story of the Trojan horse. So the passage first starts off with what the singer is saying, and then we have Odysseus's reaction. The town was doomed to ruin when it took that horse filled full of fighters bringing death to Trojans. And he sang how the Achaeans poured from the horse in ambush from the hollow and sacked the city, how they scattered out destroying every neighborhood. Like Ares, Odysseus with Menelaus rushed to find Deiphobus's house, and there he won at last through dreadful violence, thanks to Athena. So the poet sang. Odysseus was melting into tears. His cheeks were wet with weeping, as a woman weeps as she falls to wrap her arms around her husband, fallen fighting for his home and children. She is watching as he gasps and dies. She shrieks, a clear high wail collapsing upon his corpse. The men are right behind. They hit her shoulders with their spears and lead her to slavery, hard labor, and a life of pain.

0: very intense emotions and these very different perspectives within the poem.
1: What was the hardest part of that translation for you? Was there like a word or a phrase that, you know, you got stuck on?
0: There's a superlative right at the end of the description of what does Odysseus do? What is Odysseus's ultimate war triumph? Where the Greek says that he dared tolme santa, ainotaton polamon. It's the most terrible kind of war. So how do we describe the most terribleness? And so I went back and forth about, should I use dread? Should I use horror? Should I use most maximally violent kind of violence? In ancient Greek, you can use a superlative that's all one word, whereas in English, I think we have to convey these maximal things by different kinds of means.
1: There's another moment in one of these essays where you describe translators digging through the scraps of history, hunting desperately for a piece of these great stories. What do you think will be the great work of our era that might have that effect on classicists in the future?
0: That's such an interesting question and so difficult to predict, right? Because, I mean, one of the big themes of this book is that canons change all the time. We have an idea that, of course, everyone's always been reading Homer. People in Shakespeare's time would have been astonished to realize there would come a day when not every normal schoolchild would have read Plautus and Terence. And there are all these ups and downs in terms of which canons, which culture, which moments of the past become most resonant, and then which moments of the past get forgotten or buried again and then get dug up again.
1: It sounds like we don't even really know what the classicists of the future will be reading from the past. Even that has shifted so dramatically.
0: It's shifted very dramatically, yes. I mean, I think that's one of the big things that I'm trying to get at in the book, is just that we have an idea of both the past and the present as much more stable than I think they actually are. That the past is constantly shifting in response to the present, and the present is also constantly shifting. Neither one of these things is stable. And also neither one of these things is nearly as much of a monolith as people sometimes think. It's not the case that you can make these big generalizations about all ancient Greeks as if there were such a thing as what all ancient Greeks believed, any more than there's such a thing as what everyone in modernity thinks and believes.
1: Emily Wilson is a translator, classicist, and the author of the new book, Crossing the Wine-Dark Sea. Thank you very much for joining us.
0: Thank you.
1: Tomorrow is Labor Day, also known as the unofficial end of summer, and it marks the end of the high season for tick bites, with some caveats. NPR's Ping Wong is here to tell us more. So can we all breathe a giant sigh of relief now that tick season is over?
2: Well, as you mentioned, Joel, the high season is over, but ticks are still biting. That's according to Allison Hinckley, who tracks tick bites for the CDC. I've been following her team's data through the season, and this year, she says, people started reporting a lot of bites in April, which was unusually early.
3: The risky season was potentially longer because it started earlier, but all in all, it looked pretty similar to what we've seen these past few years in terms of peaks.
2: Now, what we've seen in the past few years is unfortunately quite high. Around 31 million people in the U.S. get tick bites each year. And this year in particular, she says, the Midwest and the Southeast posted some of the highest weekly rates of tick bites they have seen since they started tracking this about a decade ago. Hinckley also says that people in the Northeast, Mid-Atlantic, and Upper Midwest in particular should keep looking out for those black-legged ticks that transmit Lyme disease through the fall.
1: I know that in several areas there's been a push to reduce the population of white-tailed deer in order to reduce the spread of ticks. Do you have a sense, like, is that working?
2: It's hard to say because ticks do feed on deer, so the thinking is that reducing populations of deer can help. But a recent study did show that it's probably not going to do enough, and that's because ticks can also just switch to feed on other mammals that they come across. I learned that from Richard Osfeld. He's a researcher at the Cary Institute of Ecosystem Studies, and he and his colleagues recently published a 35-year study looking at ticks and Lyme disease bacteria in upstate New York. What's really interesting is he told me that some animals actually help control ticks.
4: The ones that kill ticks by grooming them, the ones that fail to infect the ticks that actually do feed on them successfully, they're reducing our risk.
2: Osfeld said that a possum do this and possibly some raccoons and skunks and squirrels too.
1: Okay, that sounds mildly promising. Are scientists making any progress in reducing our vulnerability to ticks?
2: Well, there is a lot of research going on. Some are trying innovative ways to kill ticks with robots that roam people's yards or use a specific type of fungus that can destroy the tick shell. Scientists are also trying to breed mice whose blood, when

0: drunk would cure ticks of Lyme disease bacteria. And some are also working on vaccines for animals and humans against various tick-borne diseases. Now, none of these have been proven to work yet, so the best tools that we have right now are in preventing tick bites. So health authorities recommend that you wear long pants and sleeves when you go outside and that you treat your clothes with a tick-killing chemical called permethrin. And if you do find a tick on you, you should remove the whole thing, especially including the head, as soon as possible. All of that can help you reduce your risk of a tick-borne disease.
1: That is NPR science correspondent Ping Wong. Thank you very much, Ping.
0: You're welcome.
1: This is All Things Considered from NPR News. One of the world's largest shipping lines will soon be the first to equip a container vessel with a sail. This week, global logistics firm Maersk said it would fit the device on a cargo ship in 2027. It comes during a sea change for shipping and planet-warming pollution, as NPR's Henry Larson reports.
2: Unlike the tall ships of old, shipping liners have no rigging for the wind to sing through. Instead, the sail soon to be mounted on a Maersk vessel is more like a giant steel column. It's called a rotor sail. The column uses an electric motor to spin really fast, like in this video from its manufacturer, Anime. And as the wind swirls around the rotating column, the pressure gives the vessel an extra boost.
3: This thrust can be used to either increase the vessel's speed or you can reduce the consumption of the main engine.
2: That's Claire Ermston, CEO of Anime. The company markets their rotor sails as a way to save on fuel and reduce greenhouse gas emissions that are the primary driver of climate change. She says the sails have netted about a 10% reduction in fuel usage on average. But the global shipping industry contributes about 3% of the world's emissions, which comes out to hundreds of millions of tons a year.
3: The market is huge, but the market is just now starting to move from accepting the technology to actually thinking about scaling the technology.
2: Right now, just over 100 large vessels have some kind of wind assist installed, compared to the tens of thousands of large ships under the jurisdiction of the International Maritime Organization, which is the UN agency that regulates much of the world's shipping.
4: Every single one of us can just look around your house right now and go, every single thing pretty much came on a ship. So it's a huge scale and the challenge is we've got a big mountain to climb.
2: Ingrid Irigoyen is managing director of the Center for Green Market Activation. She's worked for years to get ship owners and the companies that charter them to embrace green fuels, power centers that would greatly limit the carbon emission from ships. She says things are tricky right now.
4: The last 18 months or so have been pretty rocky for a lot of companies that I think had really strong, good intentions about decarbonizing their supply chains, decarbonizing their operations.
2: Some shipping executives have joined a wider retreat from climate efforts this decade. Data from the International Chamber of Shipping shows many are less confident about hydrogen and ammonia and other new green products becoming commercially viable fuel sources.
5: The cost of alternative fuels currently is very high.
2: Gavin Allwright is head of a trade group that represents ship owners and companies operating wind technology.
5: So therefore, you've got to try to level that playing field for those new fuels. The interesting thing is with wind propulsion, the higher price of the fuel, the better the business model is.
2: He spoke with NPR from an International Maritime Organization meeting where members were debating future greenhouse gas regulations on shipping that could drastically alter the fate of green technology in the sector.
5: Whatever happens here, the industry is still moving forward. We've still got a strategy in place. We just don't have the tools in place to implement that.
2: The Trump administration, along with several other countries, has worked to fracture support for what it calls a carbon tax. But the working group is still trying for a solution, one that International Chamber of Shipping's Chris Waddington says is needed.
6: We need certainty, regulatory certainty, to be able to invest.
2: The International Maritime Organization has more meetings this fall to try and decide the fate of a global standard for greener shipping. But in the meantime, the number of vessels sailing cleaner is slowly, very slowly, growing. Henry Larson, NPR News.
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7: On the next Folk with Matt Wotroba, celebrate Labor Day with songs about workers, work, and unions. 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

I'm Dan Ronan in Washington with these news headlines. Miami-Dade officials say five people are dead after an Amazon Cargo 767 jet slid off the runway while landing today. The plane hit several cars before coming to rest in a parking lot. Flight delays into and out of Miami International are expected through Monday. Following a face-to-face meeting in Kyiv, Ukraine, with President Zelensky, White House officials are describing the session as substantive, with envoy Steve Witkoff saying he was very encouraged about efforts to end Russia's war against Ukraine. Canada Tuesday is expected to unveil its counter-tariffs to the ones imposed last month by President Trump. Prime Minister Mark Carney is promising a dollar-for-dollar response. I'm Dan Ronan, NPR News.

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1: This is All Things Considered from NPR News. I'm Joel Rose. We have come now to Cineplexity. We're talking about the movies invites us to talk about, well, everything else. Some of the most significant events in modern American history have been reflected or depicted in our movies. Think World War II and films like The Best Years of Our Lives.
2: The thing that scares me most is that everybody's going to try to rehabilitate me.
1: The Watergate scandal in All the President's Men.
3: Just follow the money.
1: Or the Vietnam War in films like Platoon.
4: Looking back, we did not fight the enemy. We fought ourselves. And the enemy was in us.
1: This week, we will mark 25 years since the September 11th terrorist attacks. So for this week's Cineplexity, we wanted to talk about how that momentous event has, or has not, been handled in the movies. Joining us to discuss, we have Mark Rivers, who produces our Cineplexity segment, and culture reporter Andrew Limbong, who also hosts our Book of the Day podcast. Welcome to the studio, both of you.
5: It's good to be here.
1: I can't think of that many movies that actually try to recreate the events of that day. How about you guys?
5: Yeah, I mean, Hollywood, by and large, avoided it. I mean, anything that one could associate with that day, Hollywood wanted to, they either postponed it or tried to wipe it from the moment.
6: Until we got to the ones that, like, just dealt with it head on, right? I'm thinking, like, United 93.
5: And this, right? And this is 5 years later.
6: Yeah, too. Which is, like, a Paul Greengrass movie, right?
7: We got another one.
8: We got another hijack.
7: United 175 dropped his transponder off.
8: We got a possible hijack. Weapons.
6: And then I rewatched World Trade Center, the Oliver Stone movie.
5: Which came out the same year.
6: Yeah, which came out the same year.
5: So we had these our two first big studio movies coming out the same year dealing with the day.
1: 2006, though, 5 years after...
6: Yeah, which is rough. I remember hating World Trade Center. So 2006, I would have been 17 at this point. And I remember we were just in the muck of the war on terror. People, by that time, the sort of like hugging embrace of like New York being like, we can be better, we can be the Kumbaya moment, kind of wore off and it was all like very bleak. And then World Trade Center comes and it is a very nice, honoring movie.
5: It's somber. It's like a cinematic memorial.
6: Yeah.
5: So yeah, World Trade Center is based on the true story of two Port Authority police officers here played by Nicolas Cage and Michael Peña who get stuck under the rubble when the towers fall.
9: Hang on, okay?
10: Don't leave us. We'll be here a long time.
9: We're not leaving you, buddy. We're Marines. You are our mission.
5: Oliver Stone, who is known as this provocateur, right, pushing buttons, he's on his very best behavior.
1: And a conspiracy theorist, too, in other contexts.
5: Like JFK, yeah, conspiracy theorist. And here, he is very subdued. But I would say that's kind of what makes the movie fail, in that it's, frankly, a little boring. And I think the movie reflects the kind of limits of fiction, you know, because 9/11, that in its own way felt like a disaster movie, you know, and how could a fictionalized representation of that day measure up against the reality of that day? United 93 was about the only hijacked plane that did not reach its intended target because the passengers on board rebelled.
11: We have to do something. Up here. Nobody's going to help us. We got to do it. Okay?
5: I've been watching it 20 years later from its release. It's interesting to watch because it kind of just comes off as just, this is just a Paul Greengrass thriller. This could be a Bourne movie in ways, and you don't really get to know the passengers in the film. So while it's harrowing, but it is very much of its moment when this aspiration towards commemorating these people, but you don't really get any insight. There are no real insights to glean.
1: This would be a short segment if we were only going to talk about films that are literally about the day.
5: Very
1: but I think there are a lot of movies that are about kind of the psychological impact of that day or sort of what it was like to live in its shadow. Mm-hmm. What are some that stand out for you guys?
6: I'm thinking a lot about Rain Over Me, all right, I'll be the Rain Over Me defender. So this is
5: Please defend this.
6: Yeah. This is Don Cheadle stars in this movie where he's old college buddies with Adam Sandler, whose wife and kids were on one of the planes, right? And Don Cheadle runs into Adam Sandler after not seeing him for a minute, and Adam Sandler is obviously like in grief and in shock and doesn't want to talk to anybody and all that stuff. At its core, it's a buddy hangout movie. You just watch these guys sort of hang out, play video games. They go to like a Mel Brooks, you know, movie marathon. And it's a fun hang.
5: I think that's the problem, though. It's like the movie is having devoting so much to the fun hang. I feel like the movie almost is forgetting that, wait a minute, isn't this about trauma? Isn't this about grief? And I feel like the movie doesn't really know what tone it wants to
6: hit. I think it tries to do that thing where, like, you get a couple guys in a room together and you're making fun of various things about each other. And then you talk about, like, oh, so how's, like, when your mom died? You know what? That, like, turn of, like, how to handle these emotions. And it accomplishes this thing about, it's been X amount of years since this happened, and nobody really wants to talk about it, because nobody really wants to talk about grief, because nobody really wants to be a downer. Nobody wants to think about it. But at a certain point, you kind of have to figure out what your life is like from here on out.
12: I mean, you're single now. You can do whatever you...
13: What?
12: After what happened with your family and everything.
13: Oh, I don't have a family.
12: No, I know. I was just trying to make small talk, but that was stupid.
5: I'm going to go in the opposite direction and say that a film like Rain Over Me, and also Extremely Loud and Incredibly Close, which is based on the 2005 book, came out in 2011, that was about this kid who loses his father in the attacks and has to kind of find a kind of meaning in all this happened.
14: What do you miss about it?
15: I miss his voice. I miss his voice telling me he loves me.
14: Me too.
5: Those movies to me are kind of an example that even something as catastrophic and awful as 9/11 can kind of be made commercial or banal. You know, like, it's almost like these films use 9/11 as an emotional cheat code for the movies to matter, when I don't think the stories are doing the work.
6: People talk about the Spike Lee movie 25th Hour as a movie that, like, says something about 9/11. Shout out to Spike Lee. I remember watching it, like, recently. I didn't watch it when it came out. So I watched it recently with that in mind. And I was like, most of the 9/11 stuff is the side character just happens to live by the hole. And I'm like, what am I supposed to be taking away from this?
5: That's like literal. So this is a film about Edward Norton plays this drug dealer who is hours away from
6: going to prison.
5: He's hours away from going to prison and serving this long prison sentence. And his two friends, played by Philip Seymour Hoffman and Barry Pepper, they have this conversation about how essentially life as we've known it with our friend is basically over. And they're having this argument literally overlooking the ruins of the towers.
12: After tonight, it's bye-bye, my dear.
16: What does that mean?
5: So I think that movie is successful in kind of capturing just like the sense of mourning of that period, and the sense of like, we don't know what to do next, and we don't know what's going to happen next, but we do know that whatever happens next, it won't be the same as how it was before.
17: You're not going to see him
16: like me?
17: Yes, exactly. Never see him again.
5: Even though Hollywood, by and large, has not depicted 9/11, 9/11 has still found its way into the movies. Mm-hmm. I feel, and I think I think we can talk about films where that is more obvious, and those films are really interesting.
18: Give us a few names.
6: I'll jump in on one. There's Spider-Man, the first Spider-Man movie, directed by Sam
5: Raimi. Tobey Maguire, Spider-Man.
19: Who are you?
20: You know who I am.
19: I do.
20: Your friendly neighborhood Spider-Man.
6: That movie means a lot to me. That movie came out, I believe, in 2002.
5: Yep.
6: And at the end of that movie, there's a scene where Green Goblin is about to, you know, attack Spider-Man. Spider-Man is, like, hanging from
5: Mary
6: a bridge,
5: Jane,
6: trying to save Mary Jane, trying to save a bunch of kids.
5: Yep.
6: And then all of a sudden, when Green Goblin's about to fly in for, like a killing attack,
5: the New Yorkers come through.
21: You mess with Spidey, you mess with New York!
22: You mess with one of us, you mess with all of us!
6: To this day, whenever you watch it, I cry a little bit. And, you know, it's like, I was so, like, touched that this was very specifically a New York moment, and this idea that New York takes care of each other.
5: Yeah. Well, then if you go darker, Steven Spielberg's War of the Worlds from 2005.
23: This thing, this machine, it crawled out of the ground, started torturing everything. It's killing everybody.
24: What is it? Is it terrorists?
5: Spielberg was very open about saying that 9/11 informed his movie. And you can see it in the images where you have people running away covered in ash in the city, or these scenes of flyers of missing people on walls and poles and things like that. And I think the kind of spooked, unspoken undercurrent of War of the Worlds, and this is kind of a Don DeLillo idea I'm riffing on here, is a Spielberg's reckoning with the possibility or idea that the defining image makers of history may not be artists like himself, but terrorists. I think you get that sense of fear in this film. And it's genuinely disturbing. And I think it is Spielberg saying that escapism is not really possible in this moment.
6: And for him to be saying that.
5: Right. One of our great escapist filmmakers to be saying this, I think, is what makes it poignant.
1: That was NPR's Mark Rivers and NPR's Andrew Limbong. Thank you both so much for joining me in the studio.
6: Thank you.
5: You're welcome.
1: Later this week, All Things Considered, we'll have more on how books and television reacted to 9/11. Join us for that. Angine de Poitrine is French for the kind of chest pain that sometimes precedes a heart attack. It is also the name of a microtonal math rock duo from Quebec. The band rocketed to fame this year after a video of their high-intensity live performance for Seattle's KEXP went extremely viral. The band consists of just two musicians who build complex musical structures with a loop pedal. And they do this while wearing full-body polka-dot suits and huge papier-mâché masks. The members of Angine de Poitrine perform anonymously. They claim to be 333-year-old space travelers in interviews like this one from the Canadian TV show Tout le monde en parle, where they answered questions in an alien language. Angine de Poitrine is about to launch their first U.S. tour this week in New York City. That show and most others on the tour are already sold out, an impressive feat for a band from any planet. Their manager, Sébastien Collin, serves as a translator to maintain their privacy, and he has come here today to speak for them. Welcome to All Things Considered.
0: Yeah, thanks for inviting us.
1: The costumes really are an amazing hook. Can you describe sort of how they look on stage? Can you paint us a picture?
0: If you haven't seen, imagine two people with polka dots and giant mask. And the guitarist have a double neck guitar. The nose of the drummer just flopping while he's playing.
1: It's something about those noses that really does sell it. I don't know what it is, but it's, yes, the noses are compelling.
0: You can't judge people by their nose.
1: I want to ask you about the instruments that they play, in particular that double-necked guitar that has both a guitar and a bass. And both of those necks have more than the regular number of frets so that they can play what are called microtones. Let's listen to an example of how that sounds on the song Sherpa. How did the band come up with that, and why?
0: What I think happened is that those two musicians were playing together for so long, just two of them playing together, and they just want to push their music to have more complexity and more space to make new things. Having the bass guitar and the double neck give more loudness to a two-piece band, and the microtonal gives so much opportunity. Just imagine having double the notes that you can make. So I think it's a way to make something more innovative, more creative.
1: What's an example of when that really works? Like, is there one particular song that shows how that sounds?
0: I think that the song Sarnies is the best example. The first riff, I don't know if I'm going to sing it well, but...
2: Yeah.
0: It's the perfect example. It's like if those musicians want to learn microtonal to a new planet, I think I would do like a chromatic approach like that so people can just hear so well the notes that you shouldn't hear when it's not microtonal. It's like the chapter one of how to learn microtonal, having a chromatic approach. Do-do-do-do-do-do-do-do.
1: You know, they play with incredible precision together, like the kind of chemistry that takes a long time to develop. How long have they been playing together?
0: Those two musicians play together since they are teenager. All their life, they were always jamming together. At the beginning, in the basement of one of the mother. Yeah, so that vibe is just a lifetime friendship and musician friendship.
1: Have you known them since before they were Angine de Poitrine?
0: Yes, I know them before they were active musicians in the scene, and I know really very well the scene in the Quebec province.
3: Are you one of them?
0: No, I'm not one of them.
3: You're sure?
0: Yeah, I'm pretty sure. You can see there's some picture of me with the two musicians. I can be them.
3: Well, there are two people in those costumes. I don't know who they are. Why do you think that they have become such a viral phenomenon, not just in the U.S., but around the world? Like, what is it about this that has made them such a phenomenon?
0: People are proud of that happening. I think that people want something weird becoming popular. They think that the weird music deserve it, and they have been chosen for this.
3: I mean, I love that an instrumental math rock duo in papier-mâché costumes went viral. And I guess I'm rooting for it, too. But I just didn't know there were that many other people who felt that way, I guess, is what's a little surprising.
0: Yeah. Yeah, it's crazy to have so many people talking of the band and coming to the shows. And, like, yes, yeah, it's like a big community of people that we don't know but are with them.
3: We've been talking to Sébastien Collin. He is the manager of Engine de Poitrine. Thank you very much for your time, Sébastien.
0: Yeah, it was a pleasure. Thank you.

0: That is all we have for you today. Thank you so much for listening to All Things Considered from NPR News.
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Hey, everybody, and welcome to this edition of Folk with Matt Wetroba here on WKAR. Well, this is one of my favorite shows of the year to do. It's when we get to celebrate jobs, work, workers, unions. It's all about Labor Day. We're going to begin with a song from a very early Tom Paxton album, the album called Ramblin' Boy, and it's a song called A Job of Work.

The section gang had to keep the track in order. And there was a tremendous amount of pride in doing that well. There was a competitive spirit. I don't know, there's some great songs that came out of that pride in work and doing your job well that I don't hear much anymore. I'm not sure why that is, it just is. Yeah, this song is in praise of one man who was the head of a section gang, a man named Larry O'Sullivan. And Jerry, you never know who Jerry really is. Jerry's job, no matter what the other guys are doing, his job was to keep the hand car in good shape. Those hand cars that you'd pump, they weren't electric then, and you sort of, two guys would stand on each side, pump up and down, and go along the track and inspect it, see what was wrong and what was coming loose, what had to be fixed. Oh, come all you railroad section men and listen to my song. It is of Larry O'Sullivan, who is now dead and gone. For 20 years a section boss, he never hired a tar. And it's joint ahead and it's center back, and Jerry go and oil that car. For 20 years a section boss, he worked upon the track, and be it to his credit that he never did have a wreck. For he kept every point right up to the joint with a tap of the tamping bar. And it's while the boys do be shimming up the ties, it's Jerry go and oil that car. And every Sunday morning, old Larry, he would say, me boys prepare, now be aware, the old lady goes to church today. And I want every man for to pump the best he can, for the distance it is far. And we have to get her in there, head of number 9, so Jerry.

covered with snow. We'd place the hand car on the track, and over the section we'd go. With his big soldier coat buttoned up to his throat, all weather he would dare. And it's joint ahead and center back, and Jerry go and oil that car. Give my respects to the roadmaster, old Larry he did cry, and set me up that I may see the old handcar before I die. And place the spike maul on me chest, the clamp and the old claw bar. And while the boys do be filling in me grave, it's Jerry go and oil that car.

When Stan Rogers first recorded that song in the 1980s, computers and coding was a brand new thing. Not so much anymore. That's the White Collar Holler, taken from his amazing live recording, Between the Breaks Live. Art Theme gave us Jerry Go and Oil That Car from the album The Older I Get, The Better I Was. And Tom Paxton got things started with A Job of Work from his very early recording called Ramblin' Boy. Next up, it's Herdman, Hills, and Magson. That's Priscilla Herdman, Ann Hills, and Cindy Magson doing Ann's song called Silken Dreams.

0: such a great song from Union Man Ernie Mars is performed by Union Man Pete Seeger from the album Banks of Marble and Other Songs. That is the title track. We heard Priscilla Herdman, Ann Hills, and Sydney Magson doing Ann's song called Silken Dreams from their record called Voices. When we return, James Taylor, the Byrne Sisters, Johnny Cash, Mike Cross, Happy Labor Day. 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
0: Celebrating jobs, work, and workers on the program this evening. Let's begin this set with a tune, probably the most famous sick note of all time, from Mike Cross. Here is Dear Boss.
2: Dear Boss, I write this note to you to tell you of my plight. And at the time of writing, I am not a pretty sight. My body is all black and blue, my face a deadly gray. And I hope you'll understand why Patty's not at work today. I was working on the 14th floor, some bricks I had to clear, and throwing them down from such a height was not a good idea. The foreman wasn't pleasant, he being an awful sot, and he said I'd have to take them down the ladder in my hod. Well, clearing all these bricks by hand, it was so awful slow, so I hoisted up a barrel and secured a rope below. But in my haste to do the job, I was too blind to see that a barrel full of building bricks was heavier than me. So I went down to cut the rope, and the barrel fell like lead. And clinging tightly to the rope, I started up instead. I shot up like a rocket, and to my surprise I found that halfway up I met the bloody barrel coming down. Well, the barrel struck my shoulder as to the ground it sped. And when I reached the top, I hit the pulley with my head. I spun around all stunned and shocked from this almighty blow, while the barrel spilled out half the bricks 14 floors below. Now when these bricks had fallen from the barrel to the floor, I then outweighed the barrel and I started down once more. Still clinging tightly to the rope, I headed toward the ground and fell upon the building bricks that were all scattered round. Now as soon as I had hit the ground, I thought I'd passed the worst, when the barrel hit the pulley and then the bottom burst. A shower of bricks fell down on me, I hadn't got a hope, and as I was losing consciousness, I let go the bloody rope. Well, the barrel now being heavier, it started down once more, struck across me smartly as I lie there on the floor. It broke some ribs in my left arm, and I can only say, I hope you'll understand why Patty's

I'll play the working man's blues a little later. I thought right now it was time for the working girl blues from the Byrne Sisters, taken from their album In This World. James Taylor with one of his greatest songs, Mill Worker, from the album called Flag. We heard Johnny Cash getting a little revenge in retirement. We heard Olney, and Mike Cross got things started with Dear Boss from his record called The Best of the Funny Stuff. Well, this is a song that always moves me, maybe because I was a high school teacher for 13 years. This is David Roth going back to thank Mr. Ryan.

0: Taking you way back in folk music history with a little piece by Roscoe Holcomb called Knife Guitar from the album called An Untamed Sense of Control. David Roth talking about his teacher, Thank You, Mr. Ryan, from the album Digging Through My Closet. When we return, another one from Pete Seeger. We'll hear from, Sweet Honey in the Rock, Joe Jenks, one from Deborah Van Cleef. 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FM. 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
0: It is, of course, a great thing to have a few extra days off for a holiday like Labor Day, but we should never forget where it comes from and all the people who work so hard and sometimes even laid their life down for workers' rights. Here's a great song from Joe Jenks from his record called I Hear Your Voice. It's called Rise as One.

sent in a crack consultant to Macedonio. Then Teamsters Local 416 came to the strikers' aid. These

That's a true story brought to life by Cleveland's own Deborah Van Cleef from her record called Work in Progress. We just heard The Great Fast Food Strike. It was Sweet Honey and the Rock doing Step by Step from their Pete Seeger tribute called Where Have All the Flowers Gone. Pete Seeger himself with what he often called the greatest folk song ever written, John Henry. And we heard Joe Jenks doing Rise as One from the album I Hear Your Voice. When we return, some local takes on work. 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
0: Hey, everybody, and welcome to Hour 2 of this special Labor Day edition of Folk with Matt Wotroba here on WKAR. Lots of great local musicians have written songs about jobs and work and workers, especially this guy, Chris Buhalis, from his album called Kenai Dreams. This is called Employee 1209.

Oh, that man sure could write a song. That's Ewan McCall from his collection called Black and White and the tune called My Old Man. We heard Kitty Donahoe from her first recording. It's Farmer in Florida, title track. It was Neil Woodward singing about Louis Sands and Sam McGee from his record called Michigan IA. We heard Dan Hall doing Lake Seaman's Union Men from his record of the Great Lakes called It's Quiet Where They Sleep. And Chris Buhalis got things started with Employee 1209 from the album Key and I Dreams. 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
0: Recent Michigander Reggie Harris has written a good song on the subject. Let's continue our exploration of songs about work, workers, and working from his record called On Solid Ground. This is My Working Bones.

a more respectable family tree. But son, I'm proud of the life I made. I bought you tools, gonna teach you the trade. And just like an accountant, a realtor or clerk, gonna take my son to work.

0: done to work.
1: Well, there's one more local artist weighing in on the subject, this time what it might be like to take your son to work if you played guitar in a bar band. That's Jim Beiser from his record called Connected and Gonna Take My Son to Work. We heard the Waymores doing We Ain't Afraid of Work from their self-titled CD, and Reggie Harris gave us My Working Bones from the album On Solid Ground. Next up, it's Sally Rogers talking about hard work from her album We'll Pass Them On.

0: Even the instrumental fits the theme. That is Brooks Williams doing Working Dog from his album called Guitar Player. We heard Dick Gaukin with Worker's Song from his classic Handful of Earth. And Sally Rogers got things started with Hard Work from the album called We'll Pass Them On. We've got a great medley of Union songs by Peter, Paul, and Mary coming up. A Union classic from Winborn. That's right, you're listening to Folk with Matt Wotroba here on WKAR. 90.5 FM. 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
0: We are celebrating Labor Day on the program this evening. Songs about work, workers, jobs, unions. Here's Peter, Paul, and Mary with a medley of such songs from their album called In These Times.

Working in factories would kill a dog. Working on the belt line killed your soul. Working in the limestone and cement quarries withered your lungs. Working in the cotton mills shot your legs and feet all to hell. And working in the steel mills burned up your spirit like a gnat that lit in the melting pot. But out of this whole mixing bowl of hell and high water, the working folk have marched against billy clubs, against machine guns, and they sang their way through the whole dirty mess. Now the bank men have got their union, and the landlords got their union, and the finance men got their union, but down south and out west on the cotton farms and working in the orchards and fruit crops, it's a jailhouse offense for a few common everyday workers to form them a union and get together for higher wages, honest pay, and fair treatment. Woody Guthrie, 1941.

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1: Thank you. Well, there's a guy who has sung a few Union songs while he was still here on Earth. That's Utah Phillips from his album called Making Speech Free. What he called, I think he called this what he thought was Joe Hill's best song. There is Power in the Union. We heard Joe Jenks before that doing You Are the You in Union, a song written by Cy Conn from the album called The Forgotten. We heard Winborn doing Bread and Roses from Recollections, Revolutions. And Peter, Paul, and Mary got things started with the Union Medley from their record called In These Times. Well, if you're listening on Sunday night, we have another hour of songs on the subject. If it's Saturday, prepare yourself for some of the best local jazz and a groove supreme. 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